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0: At Carnival in Trinidad, there's a steel drum competition called Panorama. Steel drum groups share their best arrangements and medleys of the top three Calypso songs of that year, and the best medley wins. After composer-pianist Stuart Goodyear experienced Panorama, he decided to make his own version, called it Panorama. We heard Stuart Goodyear play a solo version of Panorama at Reed College in Portland, Oregon, a concert presented by Chamber Music Northwest. 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I'm Valerie Kaler. 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

That is a little sinfonia from a requiem by Thomas Zeller, who lived in Leipzig and trained there before going to Hamburg, and one of the great 17th century composers, chosen by Lionel Meunier with his brilliant Vox Luminis ensemble for an incomparable performance at Music Before 1800 that we are honored to share with you this week right here on Millennium of Music. I'm Robert Aubrey Davis. What Meunier decided to do, which is just a genius idea, is take the Brahms German Requiem. Now, we know Brahms had gone back and studied the Schütz German Requiem from the 17th century. In fact, he studied the Schubert German Mass. But the point being that what Meunier decided to do is go and find each of the biblical texts chosen by Brahms in a setting from the time of Schütz. None of these are by Schütz, but you know, some associates, some people he knew, and some very obscure choices, as well as relatively famous ones. We will start with a beautiful Blessed Are Those Who Mourn, with the setting by Johann Hermann Schein, and then Christian Geist's Those Who Sow in Tears. We're in the early 17th century, reconstructing the texts used by Brahms for his German Requiem. Fabulous program. Vox Luminis. This is Lionel Meunier and Music Before 1800.

Music before 1800, Lionel Meunier doing some brilliant work reconstructing the texts used by Johannes Brahms, but going back to the 17th century and some composers he studied. This is from the Music Before 1800 concert series up in New York, and what a joy to share these concerts with all of you right here on Millennium of Music. I'm Robert Aubrey Davis.

I'm Robert Aubrey Davis. Well, the next set will give us text. There's the beautiful setting by Andreas Hammerschmidt. We've heard a lot of his music on the program before. Lord, make me to know. Heinrich Schwemmer, who lived from 1621 to 1696 and went his youth in Weimar, wound up in Nuremberg. The souls of the righteous. Pride of place has to go to Johann Hermann Schein's exquisite setting. How lovely are thy dwelling place, is thy dwelling place. That's, at least that's how I used to sing it when I would do the English version of the German Requiem, but just the idea of having as estimable a composer as Johann Hermann Schein write that work and having it performed by Bach's Luminous, Lionel Meunier. The program is called A German Baroque Requiem from Music Before 1800.

We are hearing the incredible program, and only part of it because it's a very long program, because it reconstructs all the texts chosen by Johannes Brahms for his German Requiem using 17th century composers. And again, the Vox Lubinus, they've also recorded this if you'd like to have a copy of this extraordinary program. But this is the live performance from Music Before 1800, this week right here on Millennium of Music. I'm Robert Aug.

I'm Robert Aubrey Davis. Well, the entire work ends with the Zelig sind die Toten, blessed are the dead. And in this case, we're hearing a setting by Johann Philipp Fritsch, who himself was not just a composer, he was also a doctor and a very, very learned man. But the idea of finding a yet another relatively obscure composer, and yet the entire work replicates what Brahms later chose in terms of texts for the German Requiem. Again, Bach's Luminous, Lionel Meunier, A German Baroque Requiem, live from Music Before 1800.

Music Before 1800, and what a great concert series it is. And any chance we get to share these fabulous concerts with all of you, we do. But this is Vox Luminis and Lionel Mounier, and I certainly approve of the concept, taking the Brahms German Requiem and then retrofitting all the texts, the biblical texts and citations quoted by Brahms, but in settings from early 17th century German composers. For complete information, both about the concert series Music Before 1800 and about this concert, simply go to our website, millenniumofmusic.com. We're always very pleased when you do. Our technical director is Christopher Drummond, and for the program, this has been your producer and host. I'm Robert Aubrey Davis.

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0: Before Taylor Swift superfans, before Beatles superfans, there were Franz Liszt superfans. This one whose music you're hearing now once walked 50 miles across Switzerland to hear Liszt play. When he got there, he was soaking wet from a downpour, and he discovered the concert was totally sold out. The ticket office didn't care how far he'd walked. As it turned out, Franz Liszt did. The rest of that story is coming up this hour.

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0: Imagine receiving a gift from someone after they died. I've seen videos like this on social media where a widow gets a bouquet of flowers on her anniversary because her husband pre-ordered them long before he died. My friend's mom experienced something like this on Mother's Day, actually, not that long ago. She found an old Mother's Day card from her daughter, who has been passed away now for 10 years, that she never gave her when she was alive. What are the chances that you just come across that now? A gift from beyond the grave, that's kind of what this music is. Conductor Miko Franck and violinist Hilary Hahn got this music from Aino Juhani Rautavaara. They had originally talked with him when he was still alive about writing some music for them and Radio France Philharmonic. But his health was fragile, and he said he didn't want to write another concerto. But unbeknownst to them, he started writing two serenades. And it was at his funeral that his widow showed them to Miko Franck. One serenade is addressed to love, the other to life. This music has been recorded by Hilary Hahn, but now it's getting in the hands of other talented musicians, like violinist Simona Lamsma. She'll perform here with the Malmö Symphony Orchestra under conductor Robert Trevino.

0: Le Sylphide Ballet by Frédéric Chopin. Heinz Fricke conducted the Berlin Radio Symphony Orchestra on Music Through the Night. Thanks a lot for being here tonight as we enjoy these performances together. It's always great to have you here. I'm Jalene Kahn.
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0: Conductor Neeme Järvi with the Scottish National Orchestra and Symphony No. 2 by Vasily Kalinnikov.
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2: Western medicine is very black and white. It doesn't treat the cause. It always treats the symptom. And I really believe that we are not machines. Things are more subtle than that. And it's enough for one small little thing to maybe even emotionally go wrong that it throws the whole balance of your whole life out of its tracks.
0: That's guitarist Miloš from an interview after he had recovered from a major hand injury in 2019. He talked about how he wasn't sure what started it. This pain in his hands became worse and worse over time. Eventually, he was in so much pain in his hands and arms, he realized he couldn't keep pushing. He had to concentrate on healing. And then he realized for the first time in his life, he really had to let go. What else Miloš learned from this experience? Coming up in just a couple minutes after he performs this quick piece by Manuel Ponce.

0: That set of waltzes was an instant hit and a big source of wealth for Johannes Brahms. Love Song Waltzes, his attempt to pay homage to the king of the waltz, Johann Strauss Jr. We heard the Leipzig Gewandhaus Orchestra with conductor Ricardo Chailly on Music Through the Night. I hope you're doing well and enjoying all these performances. It's great to enjoy them with you. I'm Jalene Kahn.
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0: Siegfried Idol by Richard Wagner, performed by Academy Chamber Ensemble. I'm Jalene Kahn. Thanks a lot for being here. It's great to have your company.
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This week, we hear a complete performance of Haydn's oratorio, The Creation. This is Alec Baldwin. I hope that you'll listen with me as Leonard Bernstein conducts the New York Philharmonic. 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
1: 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If you're getting out on the road or just starting to drive, remember, turn around, don't drown, as we have rainy conditions throughout all of South Texas this morning. Good morning, it's 6:20, Morning Edition on its way next.

0: 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Good morning to you. Hope you're having a wonderful start to your morning. Whole lot of rain to kick things off today. Should be wrapping up in the next couple hours, though. We'll have a local news update on its way. 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
3: Across the West, fire agencies are using AI-equipped cameras to detect wildfires. But can artificial intelligence tell the difference between smoke and a cloud of dust? Next time, here and now.
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5: Good morning, I'm Leila Fadel. The 50th season of Survivor ended last night with a live finale. One of the challenges was making a fire. Host Jeff Probst announced the loser. The problem is the audience hadn't seen the challenge yet. That part had been pre-recorded and Probst spoiled it before it aired, but those 50 seasons of experience kicked in. When they came back from commercial break, Probst called his mistake a reality show twist. It's Morning Edition.
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0: Good morning. It's 6:45 on Thursday, May 21st, 2026. This is your KEDT Morning News Update. I'm Spencer Chihok. The National Weather Service has issued a special marine warning for those living on the coast between Port Aransas and Baffin Bay. The warning is expected to last until around 8 a.m. today. The rain across South Texas is expected to continue this morning with a flood watch warning from Victoria County to Webb County. Going west, the Alice, Kingsville, and Corpus Christi areas all have a flash flood warning as well. Remember, turn around, don't drown. According to AEP's power outage map, thousands are without power right now as well. It's supposed to be a warm afternoon today across South Texas, with temperatures ranging from 81 to 85 degrees. Early voting in Texas primaries continue across South Texas, with local candidates in both parties looking to secure a spot on the November 2026 ballot. You can find out where to vote on your city's website or the Texas Secretary of State page. Governor Greg Abbott was in Deer Park Tuesday campaigning on behalf of the Texas Railroad Commissioner, Jim Wright. Houston Public Media's Andrew Schneider reports Wright is locked in a tight Republican primary runoff against Beau French, the former chair of the Tarrant County GOP.
7: In backing Wright, Abbott said Tuesday that Texas can't afford to have someone as inexperienced as French overseeing the state's oil and gas industry.
8: His primary opponent doesn't know anything about oil and gas. His agenda would wreck the miracle that we have in producing more oil and gas than ever before. By the way, more oil and gas than what Iran produces. We need Jim Wright to be reelected to continue to lead that way.
7: While Wright has the support of both Abbott and Lieutenant Governor Dan Patrick, French has the backing of Attorney General and U.S. Senate candidate Ken Paxton. French has campaigned heavily on culture war issues that have nothing to do with the work of the Texas Railroad Commission, including combating Muslim immigration. I'm Andrew Schneider in Houston.
0: Hear more about the Texas Railroad Commissioner race this afternoon on South Texas Midday. The City of Victoria will host a town hall about a proposed $5 a month stormwater drainage fee in 1 week at the Gary Moses Community Center Annex. The Victoria City Council will vote on the possible fee later this summer. The number of Texans using SNAP fell by about 14% since last year. KERA's Avery Escamilla Wendell reports advocates say new federal policies are adding to the decline.
9: State data from April shows there were roughly 500,000 fewer eligible Texans participating in SNAP than there was last year. An analysis by the nonprofit Feeding Texas shows that decline sped up after Congress passed a federal tax and spending bill last July that added new eligibility restrictions. Jamie Olson with Feeding Texas says immigration fears are also contributing to the drop.
10: Many mixed status families may be choosing not to reapply because of fears of accessing public benefits.
9: Nationwide SNAP participation fell about 3.5 million people between July and February. I'm Avery Scamie-Wendell in Dallas.
0: In sports, Dallas law enforcement agencies and business leaders are making sure the city is ready ahead of the FIFA World Cup. KERA's Priscilla Rice reports on new downtown safety measures.
11: A year after the Safe in the City initiative was launched, the nonprofit Downtown Dallas Inc. and the Dallas Police Department are expanding safety efforts. That includes opening a new police command center at Radiance Plaza in downtown Dallas. The safety plan also includes more officers, a neighborhood police unit, and a continued collaboration with DART Police. DART Police Chief Charles Cato says he's making sure his department is ready for the World Cup.
12: And so we want to make sure that we're good partners and we collaborate with the law enforcement, other law enforcement agencies, not just Dallas, but all the 12 member cities' police departments.
11: Cato says violent crime on DART is down 17% from last year. For KERA News, I'm Priscilla Rice in Dallas.
0: Finally, the Western Conference Finals is all tied up at one game apiece after the Oklahoma City Thunder last night at the Paycom Center in Oklahoma City defeated the San Antonio Spurs 122-113. Victor Wembanyama of the Spurs put up 21 points with 17 rebounds. The effort, however, was not enough to match the Oklahoma City Thunder, with Shane Gilgeous-Alexander, the reigning MVP, putting up 30 points last night in Oklahoma City. 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More Morning Edition on its way in just a few moments.

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0: Hello, this is Professor Lee Fuman, executive producer of Science and the Sea. Scientists know a lot about how marine life survives and even thrives in the sea, how the oceans moderate our climate and fuel powerful storms, and how mankind can affect the vast oceans. Learn something new and interesting about the wonders of the oceans on Science and the Sea, produced right here in the Coastal Bend by the University of Texas Marine Science Institute in Port Aransas.
1: Science in the Sea, Thursday afternoons at 5:46.
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1: 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The rain continuing to fall across South Texas. Currently 75 degrees in Corpus Christi, 72 in Victoria, and 73 in the valley, with rain expected to last through the rest of this hour into the next. We'll have Bird Note and a local news update on its way at 7:45, so make sure to keep it tuned in to your community-owned station, KDT and KVRT. And remember, turn around, don't drown.

0: Our political discourse is bitterly divided, but that's not new. We look back to the Civil War era when an important abolitionist was savagely attacked on the Senate floor. That's next time on Here and Now.
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2: Good morning, Amy Martinez. A farmer in Western Australia was making a steak and salad dinner last weekend when he noticed something moving inside his bag of greens and announced to his roommates, "Bro, there's a frog in the lettuce." 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So they made the best of it, named him Greg, and then set him free at a nearby pond to the music of Eurodance artist Crazy Frog. It's Morning Edition.
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5: This is Bird Note. Grammy-winning musician Ricky Lee Jones says her earliest memories are of sounds. Running water, a bouncing ball, and birds.
6: When I grew up in Arizona, I would hear the mourning dove in the morning on the way to school, cooing late in the afternoon.
5: Ricky grew to love that soothing song and even learned to coo like a dove by blowing into her cupped hands.
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5: On tour, Ricky heard mourning doves across the U.S. and started noticing subtle regional differences in their songs, including the doves in her hometown.
6: I didn't know I knew this till I went back to visit my dad when I was 30 years old. And I was walking in the dirt by some oleanders and I heard the dove. And remembered all this. I just got goosebumps. I just was connected instantly to my childhood there. The dove was the way in. And that's probably the first bird that really called to me.
5: Now, Ricky calls back to the doves from her patio and the stage. For Bird Note, I'm Mark Bramhill.
4: 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I'm Spencer Chihok. Early voting in Texas primaries continue across South Texas, with local candidates and both parties looking to secure a spot on the November 2026 ballot. You can find out where to vote on your city's website or the Texas Secretary of State page. Governor Greg Abbott was in Deer Park Tuesday campaigning on behalf of Texas Railroad Commissioner Jim Wright. Houston Public Media's Andrew Schneider reports Wright is locked in a tight Republican primary runoff against Beau French, the former chair of the Tarrant County GOP.
8: In backing Wright, Abbott said Tuesday that Texas can't afford to have someone as inexperienced as French overseeing the state's oil and gas industry.
9: His primary opponent doesn't know anything about oil and gas. His agenda would wreck the miracle that we have in producing more oil and gas than ever before. By the way, more oil and gas than what Iran produces. We need Jim Wright to be reelected to continue to lead that way.
8: While Wright has the support of both Abbott and Lieutenant Governor Dan Patrick, French has the backing of Attorney General and U.S. Senate candidate Ken Paxton. French has campaigned heavily on culture war issues that have nothing to do with the work of the Texas Railroad Commission, including combating Muslim immigration. I'm Andrew Schneider in Houston.
4: Learn more about the Texas Railroad Commissioner race this afternoon on South Texas Midday. The number of Texans using SNAP fell by about 14% since last year. KERA's Avery Escamilla-Wendell reports advocates say new federal policies are adding to the decline.
10: State data from April shows there were roughly 500,000 fewer eligible Texans participating in SNAP than there was last year. An analysis by the nonprofit Feeding Texas shows that decline sped up after Congress passed a federal tax and spending bill last July that added new eligibility restrictions. Jamie Olson with Feeding Texas says immigration fears are also contributing to the drop.
11: Many mixed status families may be choosing not to reapply because of fears of accessing public benefits.
10: Nationwide SNAP participation fell about 3.5 million people between July and February. I'm Avery Scummy-Wendell in Dallas.
4: In sports, Dallas law enforcement agencies and business leaders are making sure the city is ready ahead of the FIFA World Cup. KERA's Priscilla Rice reports on new downtown safety measures.
12: A year after the Safe in the City initiative was launched, the nonprofit Downtown Dallas Inc. and the Dallas Police Department are expanding safety efforts. That includes opening a new police command center at Radiance Plaza in downtown Dallas. The safety plan also includes more officers, a neighborhood police unit, and a continued collaboration with DART Police. DART Police Chief Charles Cato says he's making sure his department is ready for the World Cup.
13: And so we want to make sure that we're good partners and we collaborate with the law enforcement, other law enforcement, not just Dallas, but all the 12 member cities police departments.
12: Cato says violent crime on DART is down 17% from last year. For KERA News, I'm Priscilla Rice in Dallas.
4: A look at your weather this morning. Currently 75 degrees in Corpus Christi, 72 in Victoria, and 73 in the Valley. Rain expected to continue to fall for the next hour, with a flood watch in Victoria and a flash flood warning in Corpus Christi. Make sure you stay smart out on the roads. Remember to turn around and don't drown. 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
5: On the next Fresh Air, actor Rose Byrne. She's nominated for a Tony for her leading role in the revival of Noel Coward's Fallen Angels. She was nominated

0: 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A wonderful morning ahead. We'll have Stardate and a local news update on its way in just a few moments.
1: Congratulations to the Flower Bluff Hornets. They won the Season 21 Challenge Tournament by defeating the WB Ray Texans 555-490. The Hornets win their sixth championship, take home the Challenge Cup and bragging rights for the season, while students from both schools receive scholarships to Texas A&M University, Corpus Christi. We hope you enjoyed this great year of competition. 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
4: Across the West, fire agencies are using AI-equipped cameras to detect wildfires, but can artificial intelligence tell the difference between smoke and a cloud of dust? Next time, here and now.
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6: Good morning, I'm Leila Fadil. The 50th season of Survivor ended last night with a live finale. One of the challenges was making a fire. Host Jeff Probst announced the loser. The problem is the audience hadn't seen the challenge yet. That part had been pre-recorded and Probst spoiled it before it aired, but those 50 seasons of experience kicked in. When they came back from commercial break, Probst called his mistake a reality show twist. It's Morning Edition.
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8: Stardate May 21st. A space telescope is scheduled for a rescue. If the plan works, a small spacecraft will boost it to a higher orbit. That would allow the telescope to keep watching the skies for years. Neil Gehrel's Swift Observatory was launched in late 2004. It watches the universe at a wide range of wavelengths, from visible light to gamma rays, the most powerful form of energy. Its original mission was to study gamma ray bursts, the explosive deaths of massive stars. They're among the most violent events in the universe, and among the swiftest. So the telescope has to pivot swiftly when a new burst occurs, hence its name. Swift's original altitude was 375 miles, but the Sun has been especially active in recent years. It's heated Earth's atmosphere, causing it to expand. That's dragged the telescope to less than 250 miles. There's a good chance it could fall from orbit by the end of the year. The rescue mission is scheduled for launch within a few weeks. Swift wasn't designed to be serviced in orbit, so it'll take some delicate maneuvering to not harm its delicate equipment. The rescue ship will spend a couple of weeks flying around the observatory, giving controllers time to plot the capture. Once latched on, the craft will boost the telescope back to its original altitude, allowing it to keep watching some of the most powerful events in the universe. Today's program was made possible by Mercer Caverns in Calaveras County in California's historic gold country. More information at mercercaverns.net. For the University of Texas McDonald Observatory, I'm Billy Henry.
0: It's 8:47 on your community-owned station, KEDT and KVRT. I'm Spencer Chiak. It's time for your KEDT Morning News Update. The rain across South Texas is expected to continue this morning with a flood watch warning from Victoria County to Webb County going west. The Alice, Kingsville, and Corpus Christi areas all have flash flood warnings as well. Remember, turn around, don't drown. According to AEP's A Power Outage Map, thousands are still without power this afternoon, with South Texas temperatures are expected to range from 81 to 85 degrees. Early voting in the Texas primaries continue across South Texas, with local candidates in both parties looking to secure a spot on the November 2026 ballot. You can find out where to vote on your city's website or the Texas Secretary of State page. Governor Greg Abbott was in Deer Park Tuesday campaigning on behalf of the Texas Railroad Commissioner Jim Wright. Houston Public Media's Andrew Schneider reports Wright is locked in a tight Republican primary runoff against Beau French, the former chair of the Tarrant County GOP.
9: In backing Wright, Abbott said Tuesday that Texas can't afford to have someone as inexperienced as French overseeing the state's oil and gas industry.
10: His primary opponent doesn't know anything about oil and gas. His agenda would wreck the miracle that we have in producing more oil and gas than ever before. By the way, more oil and gas than what Iran produces. We need Jim Wright to be reelected to continue to lead that way.
9: While Wright has the support of both Abbott and Lieutenant Governor Dan Patrick, French has the backing of Attorney General and U.S. Senate candidate Ken Paxton. French has campaigned heavily on culture war issues that have nothing to do with the work of the Texas Railroad Commission, including combating Muslim immigration. I'm Andrew Schneider in Houston.
0: The city of Victoria will host a town hall about a proposed $5 a month stormwater drainage fee in 1 week at the Gary Moses Community Center Annex. The Victoria City Council will vote on the fee later this summer. The number of Texans using SNAP fell by about 14% since last year. KERA's Avery Escamilla-Wendell reports advocates say new federal policies are adding to the decline.
11: State data from April shows there were roughly 500,000 fewer eligible Texans participating in SNAP than there was last year. An analysis by the nonprofit Feeding Texas shows that decline sped up after Congress passed a federal tax and spending bill last July that added new eligibility restrictions. Jamie Olson with Feeding Texas says immigration fears are also contributing to the drop.
12: Many mixed status families may be choosing not to reapply because of fears of accessing public benefits.
11: Nationwide SNAP participation fell about 3.5 million people between July and February. I'm Avery Scamine-Wendell in Dallas.
0: The city of Houston is slated to open a new homeless service center in East Downtown in the coming weeks. It has more than 220 beds, but officials say it's not just a place for people to sleep overnight.
13: Frankly, when I talked to the city, I said, if you want somebody to run a shelter, that's probably not us, right? We are people who do treatment.
0: We'll meet the people living on the street nearby on South Texas Midday. Finally, the NBA Western Conference Finals is all tied up at one game apiece after a 122-113 Thunder win against the San Antonio Spurs in Oklahoma City at the Paycom Center last night. The series continues on Friday at the Frost Bank Center in San Antonio. Tip-off is at 7:30. More Morning Edition to round out the hour. It's 8:51.
14: It's Morning Edition from NPR News. Amy Martinez.
6: And I'm Leila Fadil. A South African court is hearing an animal rights case this week, arguing that three elephants at the Johannesburg City Zoo are depressed. Kate Bartlett reports.
15: Lami, Mompane, and Ramadiba are the last elephants held in a zoo anywhere in South Africa. And now a court case is challenging whether they should remain there at all. Their enclosure is only slightly bigger than a soccer field.
16: I'm walking through Joburg Zoo, and here I'm coming up to the elephant. I just see this one guy. He looks kind of listless. Not much shade for them, really.
15: The lawsuit has been brought by a chief of the indigenous Khoi people and several animal welfare groups.
17: Elephants in the wild would walk up to 30 kilometers a day, maybe even more. Here we've got three animals slung together who have to spend all their time together.
15: David Bilchitz is a board member at Animal Law Reform South Africa, one of the groups bringing the case.
17: They sort of move slowly, they sway from side to side, and all of these behaviors demonstrate strong degree of psychological distress, frustration, depression, and boredom.
15: But Jenny Moodley, a spokeswoman for Johannesburg Zoo, argues the elephants are well cared for, and its staff, quote, remain committed to caring for and providing for the elephants. Some visitors to the zoo, like Stefan Ustasen, said they would be sad to see the elephants go.
18: There's so many people in Johannesburg that don't have the means or the funds to go to a private game reserve or travel all the way to Kruger or whatever to see them.
15: But others, like visiting American veterinary student Chris Lopez, aren't so sure.
19: I feel like they kind of look a little sad, like they don't really have a lot of enrichment here.
15: A judge will later rule on whether the animals should be removed from the zoo and rehomed in a conservation area. Kate Bartlett, NPR News, Johannesburg.
14: Britain is famous for drizzle, but climate change is making rainfall heavier and more erratic and causing more flooding. For NPR's Climate Solutions Week, Lauren Freya reports on an unlikely creature that's been brought back from extinction to help.
20: Central Line, Platform 3, the train now approaching is to...
21: West London's Greenford Tube Station used to flood.
20: Please mind the gap between the train and the platform.
21: Until a new family moved in nearby, I crept up to their rather muddy doorstep.
22: So this is their house here?
23: This is their home, yeah. So it might just look a pile of sticks, but this is actually...
21: Their home is made of sticks because the new neighbors are beavers. 2.5 years ago, Elliot Newton helped bring a family of 5 beavers to what used to be a golf course with a creek running through it.
23: So if I'm a beaver, I can feel the water moving past my whiskers, so I want to try and block that up.
21: Newton works for a conservation group that uses beavers as anti-flood engineers.
23: The beavers have come in and they've actually put this dam in, and that has now created this beaver pond, which is just holding water here, stopping flood risk from further downstream.
21: Beavers build dams in part to hide underwater from predators. This one has turned a city park into a wetland, which acts like a 20-acre sponge in the middle of the British capital. Joggers stop to watch them in action.
22: Is that a tree it's just felled?
21: A reddish-brown adult is hard at work.
22: He's massive.
21: This one's the size of a fat golden retriever. Sean McCormick is a local veterinarian who started this project. The city was planning to build a levee here.
24: Big diggers and earthworks and expensive engineering works, it would have cost hundreds of thousands.
21: McCormick convinced authorities to try something different.
24: The beavers can do it probably a fraction of the cost, certainly more sustainably.
21: Not only has the nearby tube station stopped flooding, freshwater shrimp have appeared in the creek, plus 8 new species of birds, 2 types of bats, and rare brown hairstreak butterflies. Now, part of what makes this surprising is that British beavers were hunted to extinction more than 400 years ago. Then they were revived in a Scottish rainforest.
25: In 2009, beavers were released onto the loch we've just been walking past.
21: Forest ranger Pete Creech was there to open the crates when 2 Norwegian beavers, Millie and Bjornar, arrived.
25: I suppose we became kind of attached to Millie and Bjornar.
21: They're like the Adam and Eve of the modern British species. And here's what baby beavers sound like.
25: Lots of squeaking. They sound a bit like demented guinea pigs.
21: Squeaking rodent climate warriors. While the United Kingdom overall is getting wetter, some areas, including parts of Scotland, are getting drier, even seeing wildfires. Beavers help protect wetlands, which are also disappearing to development.
25: Wetlands are one of the most biodiverse habitats in the world. The UK has lost over 95% of its wetlands, and now we're frantically trying to put them back.
21: Not everyone thinks more rodents are the best way to do that, though.
26: Yeah, no, I'm a farmer's daughter, and I've been with the union now for 24 years.
21: Kate Maitland works for the National Union of Farmers in Scotland, where beavers have spread into private farmland, in part because of beaver bombers, people who release them without licenses.
26: It's quite devastating to see acres and acres of your land underwater.
21: Beavers dam up irrigation channels, flood crops, and sometimes fell beloved centuries-old trees.
22: Wow! These small animals took down all these trees.
18: Yeah, they took down.
21: Scottish farmer Tom Bowser's land is littered with downed trees, but he sees benefits too. beavers have diverted floodwaters from his driveway and attract tourists to his farm.
1: And now we run beaver watching tours through the spring and summer months, and they're really popular.
21: Especially with school kids who previously knew beavers only from fairy tales. The beaver buzz is catching on among land managers across Britain, especially short-staffed ones.
2: Willow, hawthorn, got an oak there.
21: South of London, Ian Glover manages a 125-acre nature reserve all by himself.
2: It's very densely vegetated. There isn't a huge amount of species diversity.
21: He's applied to bring beavers here and has a long list of chores for them. Thin out undergrowth, bring in more light and species by expanding this wetland.
2: They're more interested in retaining water on the site so that they can avoid wolves.
21: Wolves?
2: Yeah, sorry. Wolves, bears, lynx, that kind of thing.
21: Most of their predators have gone extinct here. But nobody's telling these beavers who have just been so useful. Lauren Fryer, NPR News, London.
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14: It's Morning Edition from NPR News. I'm Amy Martinez.
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0: And a good morning to you. Lon Gonzalez with you on this Thursday. That was a rather rousing piece. I'm not sure we can quite match that coming up here in the next few minutes on Performance Today, but we will certainly try, that's for sure. Sure do hope you got through that nasty weather early this morning. Of course, lots of rain, and of course, we could certainly use that. And keep your fingers crossed. Maybe we'll get some more, but just be advised, there was some street flooding earlier today, and just be careful out there as you make your way around the coastal bend. 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And a good morning to you. It's 10 o'clock.
1: Just like Beethoven's mastery of the symphony made other composers hesitate to follow in his footsteps, Haydn's mastery of the string quartet made Beethoven pause for quite a bit before diving into that end of the chamber music pool. And while he was working his way up to the string quartet, he stretched his wings with a series of string trios. He wrote three of them, each one more adventurous, more Beethovenian than the last. From APM, American Public Media, this is Performance Today. I'm Valerie Kaler. On the way, Beethoven's String Trio No. 3 in concert at Guarneri Hall in Chicago.
2: Live from NPR News in Washington, I'm Corva Coleman. Pakistan's interior minister is in Tehran to try to salvage talks between the U.S. and Iran. The diplomacy comes after President Trump said he paused a decision to resume attacks against Iran to give more time for negotiation. NPR's Dia Hadid reports from Mumbai.
3: This is Pakistani Interior Minister Mohsen Naqvi's second visit to the capital this week to meet with senior officials. One Iranian state-backed media reports this time he's met with Iran's Foreign Minister Abbas Araghchi. Another state-backed media outlet reported that Naqvi was passing on a U.S. proposal to Iranians. The outlet says Iran is reviewing the text. Even as Pakistan's interior minister tries to coax Iran, Reuters has reported the supreme leader has insisted that its enriched uranium must stay in the country. Iranian officials believe that if the material is sent abroad, it will be more vulnerable to attacks. Before the war began, officials there had signaled they were willing to ship out half of its stockpile of uranium. Dia Hadid, NPR News, Mumbai.
2: The Justice Department has indicted a former federal prosecutor. This is on charges of allegedly sending a copy of former special counsel Jack Smith's report on the investigation into President Trump's classified documents case. NPR's Jacqueline Diaz has more.
4: Prosecutors allege that Carmen Mercedes Leinberger emailed a copy of the report to her personal email in January 2025 and tried to hide the fact that she was doing this. The grand jury indictment says she downloaded the documents and emailed them with titles like chocolatecakerecipe.pdf. The indictment doesn't say what Leinberger planned to do with the documents. At the time, a federal judge had ordered the report sealed. Judge Eileen Cannon has since ordered the report permanently sealed. Leinberger served as the managing assistant U.S. attorney in Fort Pierce, Florida. She pleaded not guilty to four felony charges, including theft of government property. Jacqueline Diaz, NPR News.
2: The U.S. has deported nine migrants to Sierra Leone. NPR's Jewel Bright has more from Lagos, Nigeria.
5: Fewer than half of the promised 24 deportees arrived Wednesday. U.S.-based immigration lawyers say some of the deportations were blocked. The deportees are expected to eventually be sent to their home countries, but it's unclear if they'll be received. None are from Sierra Leone, and local officials who received them say many were traumatized after being chained for months during their detention in the U.S. At least eight other African countries have signed deals with the Trump administration to receive non-citizen deportees. Many of these countries have repressive governments and have been accused of holding deportees in poor conditions and without access to legal counsel. Joe Bright, NPR News, Lagos.
2: On Wall Street, the Dow is down 75 points. You're listening to NPR. The House is expected to take up the War Powers Resolution today that would require President Trump to withdraw from the war in Iran. The resolution passed the Senate yesterday with support from four Republicans. If passed, President Trump is expected to veto it. The retail chain Claire's, which sells jewelry and accessories, is trying to expand to thousands of new locations. This comes less than a year after the company emerged from its second bankruptcy. NPR's Alina Selyuk explains.
6: Claire's went bankrupt last August under the weight of an unwieldy loan, plus mounting tariff costs for all of its Chinese-made jewelry, clothes, and purses. The chain closed hundreds of stores, but it avoided total liquidation as it was bought out of bankruptcy by Ames Watson, an investment firm that owns a few other mall chains. The biggest one is Lids. Now Claire's has signed a brand licensing deal that might see its jewelry pop up in more than 7,000 retail spots around the U.S., including Walmart and CVS. It's part of a plan which also includes updating stores and working with young social media influencers, trying to refresh Claire's brand and draw new generations of shoppers. Alina Selyuk, NPR News.
2: A federal judge has ruled defense attorneys for the man accused of starting the deadly Palisades fire in the Los Angeles area cannot use information suggesting the fire department was negligent. The lawyers wanted to use information suggesting the L.A. Fire Department left a blaze smoldering before the big fire broke out on New Year's Day in 2025. That fire killed 12 people. I'm Corva Coleman, NPR News.
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1: From APM, American Public Media, this is Performance Today. I'm Valerie Kaler. Glad to have you along for today's musical adventures and discoveries. Let's begin our tour of concert highlights in Chicago with music by a young Beethoven. He was in his late 20s when he wrote his Opus 9 string trios. And as it happens, two-thirds of this trio are former P.T. Young artists in residence. Cellist Tim Petrin joined us in 2017. Violist Jordan Bach was here in 2019. They're joined by violinist Elizabeth Fayette for the string trio in C minor by Beethoven.

Beethoven was in his late 20s when he wrote that piece in Vienna, 1798 or so, string trio in C minor. We heard it from a concert at Guarneri Hall in Chicago. Elizabeth Fayette played violin, Jordan Bach, viola, and Tim Petrin was the cellist. At the time of that concert, they were calling themselves Trio Ad Libitum. Ad Libitum in music means freely or according to one's wishes. A musician might ad-lib the tempo, or maybe make a part of the melody in one section. Some musicians might choose to play a part or sit out. It's all up to choice. In a more general sense, though, ad libitum can be used to describe anything that happens as often or as infrequently as necessary or desired. So I find this trio's name incredibly appropriate. Trio Ad Libitum chose to play together officially for just a few months, and then they decided it had truly happened ad libitum, just as often as they felt necessary. They all went on their separate ways to pursue other creative ventures. No hard feelings. Coming up, the pen is mightier than the sword, and much more musical. A gendarme sets aside his weapon to compose a symphony.

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0: Joseph Bologna, one of the first musicians of African descent to have a prominent role in European classical music. He was a central part of the music scene in Paris in the 1770s and 1780s, a great violinist, conductor, and composer. He was a master swordsman in the King's Guard and a good pal of Marie Antoinette. Because of those alliances with the monarchy, his music fell out of favor in France after the Revolution. Under Napoleon, his music was banned. Many of his manuscripts were destroyed. Recently, though, Joseph Bologna's work has started to spark the interest of musicians and scholars, and his music is finally getting played more and more in recent years. Joseph Bologna, Chevalier de Saint-Georges. Here is his Symphony No. 1 from a concert in Charleston, South Carolina. Jean Montez conducting the Color of Music Festival Virtuosi.

The Symphony No. 1 by Joseph Bologna, Chevalier de Saint-Georges. Music he wrote in Paris probably around 1780 or so. We heard it from a concert at the Color of Music Festival in Charleston, South Carolina. Jean Montez conducting the Color of Music Festival Virtuosi. Joseph Bologna, a man of many talents, one of the first musicians of African descent to have a prominent role in European classical music. Born in 1745 in the Caribbean on the French colony of Guadeloupe. His family moved to Paris when he was 7 years old, and young Joseph learned everything. He became a champion fencer and swordsman. He was a virtuoso violinist, conductor of one of the top orchestras in Paris. He was a knight in the King's Guard, a military commander, and a close friend of Marie Antoinette. On top of all that, a splendid composer as well. In a moment, the Brothers Johnston.

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4: Sibling rivalry. It's not always a thing. Take the Williams sisters, who were always each other's number one fans, even when one sister's win came at the expense of the other. When Serena beat Venus in the 2002 French Open, Venus delightedly hopped off the podium, grabbed a camera, and joined the press photographers taking photos of her sister, the champion. Australian guitarists and brothers, Ziggy and Miles Johnston, have each other's backs, too. Each boy got a guitar when he turned 5, first Ziggy, then Miles, 2 years later. They took Suzuki lessons together, both went to the Juilliard School, but they found it didn't feel great to face each other in competitions. And as emerging artists, whenever one brother would get offered a solo gig, he'd ask, "Do you want a duo instead?" Unlike Venus and Serena, Ziggy and Miles have officially gone all in as duo partners. No competition, just all the fun of making music together as a package deal. Let's drop in on Ziggy and Miles having a little fun in concert in Clemson, South Carolina. They're playing a musical portrait of composer Chiquinha Gonzaga from the suite Retratos by Radames Natali.

0: One movement from a suite of musical portraits by Radames Niatali. We heard the suite played by Australian brothers Ziggy and Miles Johnston at Clemson University in Clemson, South Carolina. That concert, part of the Lillian and Robert Utzi Chamber Music Series. And about Ziggy's name. Yep, that's his real name on his birth certificate, and it is indeed a reference to David Bowie and his Ziggy Stardust persona. Ziggy's parents are big fans of David Bowie. It wasn't until Ziggy was 2 months old that they realized their son shared a birthday with his namesake as well. No spiders from Mars in concerts with Ziggy Johnston. He performs all over the world with his younger brother, Miles, as the Ziggy and Miles guitar duo. 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I'm Valerie Kaler. 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
1: And I'm Lon Gonzalez, that's a cool name, Ziggy, and quite a talent as well. And another hour of great music coming your way with equally talented folks on Performance Today. 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
0: From APM American Public Media, this is Performance Today. I'm Valerie Kaler. We usually think of 12 midnight as the witching hour, the time when fear lurks around every corner and breathes from the shadows. But 12 noon in the broad daylight? Usually not scary. Unless you've heard the old Slavic myth of Lady Midday, the noon witch. She is terrifying, and in the story, an unexpected encounter with her leads to terrible consequences for a mother and her child. Czech composer Antonín Dvořák used that tale as the inspiration for this piece, The Noonday Witch. It's on the way from a concert in Lucerne.
2: Live from NPR News in Washington, I'm Kristen Wright. President Trump is slamming Senate Republicans. They've refused to fund the White House ballroom as part of a GOP measure on immigration enforcement. NPR's Sam Greenglass reports some Republicans worry Trump's verbal attacks could interfere with his agenda.
3: Even before the Senate parliamentarian nixed the ballroom funding, top Republicans acknowledged there may not be enough votes to pass it. Senator Bill Cassidy of Louisiana said he would not, days after he lost his primary to a Trump-backed challenger. Senator Lisa Murkowski said the mood further soured this week after Trump endorsed against Senator John Cornyn of Texas.
4: Maybe he doesn't think he needs us, but the laws don't just appear before his desk to sign.
3: Trump demanded Senate Majority Leader John Thune fire the parliamentarian and wrote, "Get smart and tough, Republicans, or you'll all be looking for a job much sooner than you thought." Sam Greenglass, NPR News, Washington.
2: The House is expected to vote this afternoon on a resolution to try to force President Trump to withdraw U.S. troops from the war with Iran. Democrats are pushing the measure under the 1973 War Powers Act, which requires congressional authorization to send American troops to war. President Trump says he doesn't need the approval, though, because of the ceasefire. The war with Iran will soon mark 3 months. NPR's Aya Betraoui reports President Trump says he's impressed with Iranian negotiators and willing to wait a couple more days for an agreement before deciding whether to strike again.
5: Iran's position is that they are negotiating the terms of a permanent ceasefire in good faith through mediators like Pakistan, but that they also have suspicion, given that the last two times they were in the midst of talks with the Trump administration, the U.S. and Israel launched war. Now, Iran says it prefers diplomacy, but its armed commanders are threatening an even wider war if Iran is attacked again.
2: NPR's Ea Betraoui also reports Trump has been speaking with Israeli Prime Minister Benjamin Netanyahu as deadly Israeli strikes in southern Lebanon continue. The two had a call this week described as tense and contentious. Despite a historically unaffordable housing market, more Gen Zers in their 20s are managing to buy a home. NPR's Jennifer Ludden reports they're outpacing millennials when they were the same age.
6: In Milwaukee, 27-year-old Francisco Vazquez manages a fast food restaurant and just bought a three-bedroom home that cost half the national median price. He saved up aggressively for the down payment, partly while living with his parents.
7: Most of my paycheck, probably like 70%, into just broad index stock.
6: Compared to millennials, Gen Z home buyers last year were less likely to have student loan debt or get help from parents. That's according to the National Association of Realtors. They were more likely to tap down payment assistance and to be single buyers. Jennifer Ludden, NPR News.
2: It's NPR. Meta is enlisting social media influencers to endorse its accounts for teenagers. The parent company of Facebook and Instagram has long been scrutinized over the safety of its platforms for children. Rachel Miro from member station KQED has more.
8: According to the Tech Transparency Project, Meta is paying influencers to plug teen accounts, even though many of them have little firsthand experience. The group's own research found the accounts fail to deliver on their safety promises. Katie Paul directs the D.C.-based nonprofit Watchdog.
9: This is a product that is still tied to harms, and it's being pushed with the company's quiet hand behind it.
8: A Meta spokesperson wrote, "We proudly work with parents and creators to spread the word about these controls and encourage people to use them." For NPR News, I'm Rachel Miro.
2: Ebola concerns are widening. Travel restrictions are in place for people arriving on flights to the U.S. if they've recently been to the Democratic Republic of Congo, Uganda, or South Sudan. Those passengers now must enter the U.S. through Washington Dulles Airport for extra screening. An Air France flight headed to Detroit was diverted to Montreal after a passenger from the DRC boarded the flight by mistake. Stephen Colbert says goodbye tonight. He'll host the final broadcast of The Late Show. What's planned for the lineup this evening has been kept a surprise. CBS announced it was canceling Colbert last year, citing financial reasons, but many have been skeptical about the reasons. I'm Kristen Wright. This is NPR News from Washington.
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0: From APM, American Public Media, this is Performance Today, taking you to concerts around the world. I'm Valerie Kaler. On the way this hour, a highlight from a faculty recital at the Manhattan School of Music and a not-for-kids folktale brought to gruesome life by Antonin Dvorak. Right now, a little dance, Pequeña Charda. Pedro Iturralde was a talented woodwind player and composer. His claim to fame was pioneering what became known as flamenco jazz, mixing traditional Spanish music with jazz. He was 20 years old when he wrote this dance for sax and piano. This performance of an arrangement for four saxophones comes from the Cirrus Quartet in concert at Dendrinos Chapel and Recital Hall in Interlochen, Michigan. They started their concert with this piece, walked out to applause, and launched into Pequeña Charda by Pedro Iturralde.

0: A csárdás is a Hungarian dance that alternates between slow and lyrical, fast and intense. We heard Pequeña csárdás, a little csárdás, written by the father of flamenco jazz, Spanish composer Pedro Iturralde. The Cirrus Quartet gave that performance as part of the Interlaken Presents series at Dendrinos Recital Hall in Interlaken, Michigan. Hey, are you sleeping? Are you sleeping? There's no sleeping in chamber music. A wake-up call from Adolphus Hail Stork coming up next on APM's Performance Today.
1: 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The hidden mysteries of the deep ocean. 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I'm Holly Brawley. 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
3: 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Anna Perozzi stars as the fierce Chinese princess, opposite Brian Jade as the mysterious Prince Khalaf. They're joined by Angel Blue and John Relier, with Oksana Leniv conducting. 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
0: Illustrious American composer Adolphus Hail Stork celebrates his 85th birthday this year. Among his compositions, quite a few works written in response to difficult or violent moments in history. Hail Stork says, as a composer, he hopes he can encourage people to contemplate the subject at hand. And he adds, quote, "Music is comforting for some, and for other people, it's awakening. I have no interest in lulling people to sleep." Here's a piece from 1985, his piano trio, a piece that opens with a lament in remembrance of the Jewish Holocaust. Daniel Epstein is at the piano, Xiao Wang playing the violin, and Ben Larson on cello. They gave this concert at the Manhattan School of Music in New York City. The Piano Trio by Adolphus Hail Stork.

0: American composer Adolphus Hailstork wrote that piano trio in 1985. We heard it from a faculty recital at the Manhattan School of Music in New York City. Daniel Epstein at the piano, Zhao Wang played violin, and Ben Larson was the cellist. Adolphus Hailstork says he hopes, after listening to his works and thinking about the music, audience members feel a determination to make a better culture. American composer Adolphus Hailstork. In a moment, a frazzled mom, a misbehaving child, and what was supposed to be an empty threat. A fairy tale with zero happily ever after ahead. 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
0: In Antonin Dvorak's musical telling of a Czech folktale, Lady Midday, or as he called it, the Noonday Witch, he gives each scene, each mood, each character its own melodic theme. He sets the scene with a jaunty, cheerful summer day. Mom's doing some chores, and her young son is playing. And then he starts misbehaving. Shrieking, maybe? His mom says, "Pipe down, or the noon witch is gonna get ya." He's quiet for a bit, and then he gets even more rambunctious. A full-on tantrum. Mom scolds him again, then, to her great horror, the noon witch actually shows up. A dark shadow emerging from a cloud of mist. And then a frantic chase. At the end of the chase, we hear 12 bells striking noon. Dad arrives home for lunch and starts playfully calling out for his son and wife.
4: Hello!
0: He gets more and more frantic, searching desperately. And then, he sees them, looking tranquil, mom apparently asleep, holding the boy in her arms. But that relief is short-lived as he realizes that while trying to protect the boy, mom has inadvertently smothered him to death. A dark story about when empty threats become horrific reality. The Noonday Witch by Antonin Dvorak.

We normally think of 12 o'clock midnight as the witching hour, that scary time where evil lurks around every corner and shadows whisper our darkest fears. At 12 noon, in broad daylight, usually not so scary, unless you're familiar with the Slavic myth of Lady Midday. A mother tries to get her whinging child to behave by threatening him with the boogeyman, or in this case, the boogeywoman. She discovers too late that the witch is real, and the consequences are terrifying. Antonín Dvořák was inspired by the myth of Lady Midday when he wrote that symphonic poem, The Noon Witch. André Orozco Estrada led that performance of the Lucerne Festival Orchestra at the Lucerne Festival in Switzerland.

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1: And a good morning to you, South Texas. About to say good afternoon here as we approach noon on this Thursday, May the 21st. I'm Rob Boskamp, and headed your way at the top of the hour, we have South Texas Midday and more NPR news, also some classical music, but we just wrapped up Performance Today. 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It's noon, time for South Texas Midday. 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
2: Today on South Texas Midday, the Texas primary runoffs are underway. Today we look at the GOP Railroad Commissioner race. The City of Victoria will host a town hall next week about a possible upcoming fee. The number of Texans using SNAP fell by about 14% since last year. The City of Houston is slated to open a new homeless services center in East Downtown in the coming weeks. We hear from the people it's looking to help. In sports, the World Cup is just a few weeks away. We take a look at what Dallas is doing to help keep people safe. And the San Antonio Spurs were unable to keep back-to-back MVP winner Shai Gilgeous-Alexander and the Oklahoma City Thunder in check on the road last night. All this today on South Texas Midday. 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A news update from NPR is first.
3: Live from NPR News in Washington, I'm Kristen Wright. Washington is stepping up its pressure campaign against the Cuban government. Former President Raul Castro's criminal indictment in the U.S. is an escalation of President Trump's push for regime change. Secretary of State Marco Rubio said today, Cuba poses a national security threat and a negotiated peaceful agreement between the U.S. and Havana isn't likely right now. He wouldn't reveal to reporters how the U.S. government plans to bring Fidel Castro brother Raul into custody.
4: I'm not going to talk about how we're going to get him here. If we were trying to get him here, why would I say to the media what our plans are about that? I know you have to ask, but why would I answer that? The bottom line, there's a lot. He's at that point, he becomes a fugitive of American justice. And well, you know, if there's an announcement, I'm probably, we'll tell you afterwards, not before.
3: Rubio was speaking in Florida on his way to a NATO foreign ministers meeting in Sweden. Raul Castro is charged with murder in connection to the 1996 downing of two civilian aircraft operated by the Miami-based exile group Brothers to the Rescue. Four Cuban Americans were killed. NPR's Ryan Lucas reports.
5: The administration has been ramping up pressure on Cuba since early January after the successful U.S. military operation to capture Venezuela's president, Nicolas Maduro, and bring him to the U.S. to face narco-terrorism charges. Since then, the administration has ordered a blockade of Cuba. That's cut off fuel shipments. Cuba's economy is in free fall. The CIA director just visited the island for talks, and now we have this Castro indictment. Castro is 94 years old. He's not in U.S. custody, but of course, the shadow of that Maduro raid hangs over all of this. Blanche was asked yesterday how far the U.S. would go to get its hands on Castro. He said there's a warrant out for his arrest. He expects Castro will show up on his own, or as Blanche put it, by another way.
3: NPR's Ryan Lucas reporting. On Capitol Hill, the House of Representatives is expected to vote later today on a resolution to end the war with Iran. The pharmaceutical company Eli Lilly is studying a next-generation obesity drug. It's not on the market yet, but new study results show it helped people lose more weight than the obesity injections and drugs already on the market. NPR's Sydney Lupkin reports.
6: Eli Lilly is researching retatrutide. Unlike Wegovy and Zepbound, which target the GLP-1 hormone, this new drug works on three hormones, GLP-1, GIP, and glucagon. The company says that in the clinical trial, people taking it for 80 weeks lost an average of more than 70 pounds at the highest dose. That's compared with 5.5 pounds for the patients taking a placebo over the same time period. And people taking Eli Lilly's experimental drug lost more weight than people taking Zepbound or Wegovy over a similar time period in other studies. Common side effects were similar to other GLP-1 drugs, including nausea and other gastrointestinal issues. Eli Lilly has not yet submitted retatrutide for Food and Drug Administration approval. Sydney Lupkin, NPR News.
3: This is NPR News from Washington. Faculty members at Harvard have overwhelmingly passed a new cap on the number of A's they can give out to students. Kirk Carapeza from member station GBH reports the goal is to restore some meaning to letter grades.
7: At Harvard, more than half of all grades awarded to undergraduates last year were A's, up from just a quarter two decades ago. Now the number of A grades in any given course will be limited to the top 20% of students, plus 4 additional A's per class. Government professor Stephen Levitsky supports that change. He says the status quo rewarded different levels of work with the same grade.
8: Students who work their tails off and really do outstanding work get the same grade as students who are smart and know how to BS their way through an essay and do good but not great work.
7: Critics argue the cap assumes only a limited number of students can produce outstanding work. The new policy takes effect in fall 2027. For NPR News, I'm Kirk Carapeza in Boston.
3: NOAA is forecasting a below-normal Atlantic hurricane season. The National Oceanic and Atmospheric Administration came out with its new outlook today. Forecasters are expecting 8 to 14 named storms. That's a slightly smaller number than average. NOAA says as many as 3 of those could wind up being major hurricanes. The main reason is El Nino. That's the weather pattern that makes it harder for hurricanes to form in the Atlantic Ocean. I'm Kristen Wright, NPR News in Washington.
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2: We take a look at the Texas Railroad Commission primary for the GOP, and the World Cup is almost here. Today is Thursday, May 21st, 2026. This is South Texas Midday. I'm Spencer Chiak. Early voting in the Texas primaries continue across South Texas, with local candidates and both parties looking to secure a spot on the November 2026 ballot. The results will finalize who Republicans and Democrats have on the ballot this November for several key races. This primary season includes several high-profile statewide offices. Topping the list, the Republican runoff for U.S. Senate between incumbent Senator John Cornyn and Ken Paxton, Texas's current Attorney General. But there's also another important Republican runoff that's getting far less attention, the battle for a seat on the Texas Railroad Commission. The state's oil and gas regulators, incumbent Commissioner Jim Wright, is running for a second term against Beau French, former chair of the Tarrant County GOP. And according to political experts, this runoff's outcome could tell us a lot about which way the Texas Republican Party is heading. The Texas Newsroom's Blaze Ganey reports.
10: Bring up the Texas Railroad Commission in casual conversation, you'll likely get one of two answers. The first?
11: Wait, like trains?
10: Or,
12: oh yeah, that's the three-person panel with the misleading name that's actually responsible for regulating Texas's oil and gas industry.
10: And if you have really nerdy friends, maybe a bit of...
13: The three railroad commissioners have staggered six-year terms, so Texas elects one seat every 2 years.
10: But mention this year's Republican runoff for railroad commission to Brandon Rodinghouse, and he'd say...
14: This race has the opportunity to redefine the future of the Republican Party.
10: Rodinghouse is a political scientist with the University of Houston. To him, the victor in this runoff, either incumbent Jim Wright or his challenger, Beau French, won't just be challenging Democrat John Rosenthal in November. They'll also be a bellwether.
14: A win by Wright would reinforce the influence of more traditional conservatives and institutional Republicans, while a win from French would signal that the MAGA and populist faction would fully dominate the Republican Party politics into the future.
10: To explain why, let's back up a bit. Jim Wright touts himself as a fifth-generation Texas rancher and lifelong South Texan. Governor Greg Abbott and Lieutenant Governor Dan Patrick back him, and when he first ran for Railroad Commission in 2020, he was endorsed by President Trump. So Wright's got backing from Texas Republican establishment and worked in the energy industry. I should note, both Wright and French didn't respond to the Texas Newsroom's interview request for this story. But in April, Wright spoke with Texas Scorecard, a conservative news outlet. He highlighted the Railroad Commission's importance because of how vital the state's oil and gas industry is.
15: That is a huge part of our economic success. We're the fourth largest producer in the world. We're the eighth largest economy in the world.
10: On the other hand, Beau French doesn't have that same energy background, but what he does have is attention. During his controversial tenure as chair of the Tarrant County GOP, he earned a reputation as a far-right activist, especially through his controversial social media posts targeting Muslims, LGBTQ issues, and DEI, diversity, equity, and inclusion. Here's a sample from March when French spoke at the Conservative Political Action Conference in Texas.
16: We have to ban Islam. It's not a religion. It's a governmental structure intent on overthrowing our Constitution.
10: After one social media post last year where French asked his followers if Jews or Muslims were a bigger threat to America, Republican leaders like Lieutenant Governor Dan Patrick called for his resignation as county GOP chair. Brandon Rodinghouse points out that while what French talks about most often doesn't have anything to do with the position he's running for, that may not matter in this runoff.
14: Beau French speaks to a very core group of Republican insurgent activists who want to see the party move in a more conservative direction. He has traction with that group, and this is the group that votes.
10: That group comes with money, including hundreds of thousands from Tim Dunn and Ferris Wilkes. They're both billionaires who made their fortunes in the oil business and have been pouring money into conservative Texas politics. And while French wouldn't be in a position to do things like ban Islam with a seat on the Texas Railroad Commission, bringing things like that up has forced Wright to address them too, something the incumbent told Texas Scorecard he wasn't well positioned to do.
15: I've got to be real honest with you. Up until about 3 or 4 months ago, I didn't even know what DEI stood for.
10: According to Rodinghouse, that's a plus for Beau French.
14: Successful candidates shift what the campaign is about, and Beau French has shifted the ground to the social issues as the most important instead of the regulatory issues that is the purview of the Railroad Commission. So that's to some degree already a win.
10: Especially when you consider how low turnout usually is for elections like this in general.
14: The voters in a primary runoff are likely to be the most committed, most conservative voters, and that is exactly where Beau French can have some success.
10: All that boils down to Republican voters right now. Those who do show up to cast a ballot will have a lot of sway, and not just when it comes to who will be on the ballot in November. Rodinghouse says the results could have ripple effects for years to come. Early voting is underway now, and Election Day is Tuesday, May 26. I'm Blaze Ganey in Austin.
17: You can find out where to vote on your city's website or the Texas Secretary of State page. The City of Victoria will host a town hall about a proposed $5 a month stormwater drainage fee and 1 week at the Gary Moses Community Center Annex. The Victoria City Council will vote on the fee later this summer. The number of Texans using SNAP fell by about 14% since last year. KERA's Avery Escamilla-Wendell reports advocates say new federal policies are adding to the decline.
18: State data from April shows there were roughly 500,000 fewer eligible Texans participating in SNAP than there was last year. An analysis by the nonprofit Feeding Texas shows that decline sped up after Congress passed a federal tax and spending bill last July that added new eligibility restrictions. Jamie Olson with Feeding Texas says immigration fears are also contributing to the drop.
19: Many mixed status families may be choosing not to reapply because of fears of accessing public benefits.
18: Nationwide SNAP participation fell about 3.5 million people between July and February. I'm Avery Scamie-Wendell in Dallas.
17: The city of Houston is slated to open a new homeless services center in East Downtown in the coming weeks. It has more than 220 beds, but officials say it's not just a place for people to sleep overnight. Houston Public Media's Dominic Anthony Walsh has more.
20: Just a few blocks from 419 Emancipation Avenue, the site of the upcoming service hub, heavy machinery tears down a building that formerly held a homeless services organization. It's being removed to make way for the I-45 highway expansion. Dozens of people sleep on the streets in this part of East Downtown, including Jerry Wayne Griffin. He says he hasn't had housing for about a year and a half.
21: What's it been like to be on the streets for a year and a half?
22: Hell, I've seen some of my best friends pass away. I've seen people get robbed. I've seen people get raped. These streets ain't for nobody.
20: He's looking forward to the opening of the new service hub.
22: I'm going to be the first one at the door.
21: You're going to be there. Why?
22: Yes, because they will help you with shelter. They help you get your life together. And that's what I want.
20: He won't have to wait long. The city purchased 419 Emancipation for $16 million last year. The building has been used as a shelter for women and children in the past. More recently, it was used as a facility for unaccompanied migrant children. As they come in, people will pass a security station and then enter what officials call a triage area.
23: They will come through here. Their care will begin almost immediately because you'll have professionals engaging them right here.
20: Houston Public Safety Director Larry Satterwhite leads the way through a large cafeteria area and into an industrial kitchen.
23: This will be a busy kitchen.
20: Serving three meals to more than 220 people a day. On the first and second floors around the cafeteria, 74 rooms are ready for occupants.
24: Let's look at one of the rooms.
20: Each one has three beds, a set of lockers, and a bathroom. There's space for extra beds, so the capacity could expand from 222 to 320.
23: Not what they have right now on the streets. Quite honestly, not what they have in a lot of other facilities. They're getting a lot more privacy here and a lot more access to things that they normally would not, which is, we hope, an enticement for them to stay and stay with the program until they're ready to graduate out of here into something better.
20: Among the enticements, recreation. Outside, there's a volleyball field and basketball court. There are already about 2,000 emergency shelter beds in Harris County, according to Rice University's Kinder Institute. That's not enough for the entire population on the streets. But the new 222-bed facility is not solely intended to fill that shelter gap, according to Wayne Young.
25: Frankly, when I talked to the city, I said, if you want somebody to run a shelter, that's probably not us, right? We are people who do treatment.
20: Young runs the Harris Center, the local authority for mental health and intellectual disability services. They're partnering with the city to run the service hub for the next 3 years, expected to cost up to $39 million to operate. In many shelters, people come for the night and have to leave during the day.
25: And our goal is that they don't leave. Our goal is that they stay here, they engage in therapeutic programming, we connect them with the housing professionals, we connect them with workforce development, and that they are here receiving services all day long.
20: The program staff includes psychiatrists, nurses, recovery coaches, recreational therapists, as well as housing and employment specialists. The city's housing director, Mike Nichols, says this facility will be a front door to what is already a robust homeless response network.
26: Houston really has led the nation in how to deal with homelessness through housing individuals.
20: Before becoming head of Houston's housing department, Nichols served as CEO of the Coalition for the Homeless of Houston and Harris County. The organization spearheaded the region's success in reducing the county's estimated unhoused population from more than 8,000 in 2011 to about 3,000 in recent years, primarily by moving people from the streets into permanent housing. But, he says, there are gaps in the region's housing-first framework.
26: The weakness was that people had to wait on the street while they wait for housing.
20: And many people need services to address mental health or substance abuse challenges before they can move into permanent housing.
26: And what 419 does is it begins to fill that hole.
20: The center is a linchpin in Mayor John Whitmire's initiative to end street homelessness in Houston. Nichols initially hoped to accomplish that goal, defined as moving everybody into housing within 90 days of them becoming homeless.

0: sidewalk rules, including in the East Downtown and Greater East End areas. The police department issued about 3,000 citations for people blocking sidewalks last year, marking a 17% increase from the year before, according to records obtained by Houston Public Media. According to Satterwhite, the city's public safety director, this area will have an increased police presence because neighboring community members are concerned about the facility attracting more homeless people. Some even launched an opposition campaign when it was announced late last year.
1: To the degree that when somebody is in violation, we're going to have to say, I'm sorry, you can't do this. We want to make sure everybody feels safe. So you'll see a stepped up presence in this area to ensure that that remains so.
0: Even with that threat, not everybody is likely to go to the service hub willingly. Back in the area where dozens of people live on the street, another man, whose name Houston Public Media is withholding, said he would refuse to go to the shelter.
2: I don't need to be standing in a sleeping in the facility when I own literally everything. I'm literally Prince of Heaven.
0: In a recent survey, over half of people living on area streets reported having a mental health disorder, and more than 70% of that group said their condition impaired their ability to live independently. The upcoming facility, expected to open before mid-June, is designed to serve them, if they'll accept the help. I'm Dominic Anthony Walsh in Houston.
3: In sports, Dallas law enforcement agencies and business leaders are making sure the city is ready ahead of the FIFA World Cup. KERA's Priscilla Rice reports on new downtown safety measures.
4: A year after the Safe in the City initiative was launched, the nonprofit Downtown Dallas Inc. and the Dallas Police Department are expanding safety efforts. That includes opening a new police command center at Radiance Plaza in downtown Dallas. The safety plan also includes more officers, a neighborhood police unit, and a continued collaboration with DART Police. DART Police Chief Charles Cato says he's making sure his department is ready for the World Cup.
5: And so we want to make sure that we're good partners and we collaborate with the law enforcement, other law enforcement, not just Dallas, but all the 12 member cities' police departments.
4: Cato says violent crime on DART is down 17% from last year. For KERA News, I'm Priscilla Rice in Dallas.
3: Finally, the NBA Western Conference Finals is all tied up at one game apiece after a 122-113 Thunder win against the San Antonio Spurs in Oklahoma City at the Paycom Center last night. The series continues on Friday at the Frost Bank Center in San Antonio. Tip-off is at 7:30. This has been South Texas Midday. I'm Spencer Chiok. Your community arts calendar and more is on its way next.
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7: This is the Composer's Datebook for May 21st. I'm John Burge. At Westminster Abbey, on today's date in 1998, a haunting new setting of the Latin Mass, written by the British composer Roxana Panufnik, received its premiere performance. Roxana Panufnik was born in London in 1968, and if her family name sounds familiar, it's because her father was Andrzej Panufnik, one of the greatest Polish composers of the 20th century. Roxana's interest in music began early. I was 3 years old when I said, "Mummy, I want a violin with a stick to make it sing." I started violin, piano, and flute, but I only wanted to make up my own music. When I was 12, the composer Oliver Nussen, visiting my parents, told me I should write down my improvisations. It all went from there. and in

0: response to questions about having a famous composer as her father, Roxana says, "My father had enormous integrity, always teaching me to be myself. Early in my career, I was very sensitive to being compared to him, and a few stray remarks about nepotism dented my confidence. However, I plodded on, and now I'm thrilled to be regularly programmed alongside him, and I'm so proud of where and who I came from." Composer's Datebook is produced by APM, American Public Media, in conjunction with the American Composers Forum, reminding you that all music was once new.
1: It's 12:24 on this Thursday, and a good afternoon to you, South Texas. I'm Rob Boskamp, and time now to take a look at our community arts calendar for this Thursday. We start off in Beeville. The exhibit Portraiture for Perspectives continues at the Beeville Art Museum through July 18th. It features the work of three contemporary artists from various parts of Texas. The Harbor Playhouse production of The Hunchback of Notre Dame continues this Friday at 7:30 p.m. and runs each Friday, Saturday, and Sunday through June 14th. For more information, visit harborplayhouse.com. And if you would like an in-depth interview with some of the cast members, check out our website at kedt.org. The Aurora Arts production of Bonnie and Clyde the Musical opens this Friday and runs each weekend through June 26th. Evening shows are at 7:30 with a Sunday matinee at 2 p.m. South Texas Botanical Gardens presents Keeping Up with the Martins with retired biologist Louise Chambers of the Purple Martin Conservation Agency Association. You can call 361-852-2100 for more information. Meanwhile, the Art Center of Corpus Christi presents Hero. It's a new exhibition by South Texas artist Osman Romero. The exhibit runs through May 29th. You can find more information at artcenter.org/heartprogram. And there are a number of summer camps being offered at museums across the region. We'll have more information headed your way soon. And that is your community arts calendar for this Thursday, May 21st.
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3: Hello, this is Professor Lee Fuman, executive producer of Science and the Sea. 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Learn something new and interesting about the wonders of the oceans on Science and the Sea, produced right here in the Coastal Bend by the University of Texas Marine Science Institute in Port Aransas.
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1: 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Bishop Daniel Flores of Brownsville will be keynote speaker for the gala, which will include dinner, live music, and other special activities. And proceeds benefit the ministries and mission of Corpus Christi Cathedral Parish. You can learn more at cccathedral.com/gala. And it's time to dive into some classical music on this Thursday. We're going to hear selections from Beethoven's overtures as performed by the Atlanta Symphony Orchestra. Here we go.

You've been listening to selections from Beethoven overtures performed by the Atlanta Symphony Orchestra. It's 12:59 on this Thursday, and a good afternoon to you, South Texas. Hope your Thursday is going well. I'm Rob Boskamp. We'll have more classical music for you at the top of the hour, along with the Texas Newsroom, a star date later in the 1 o'clock hour, and much more headed your way. And you can get the latest information on a wide variety of medical and biomedical topics on Medical Discovery News. Doctors David Niesel and Norbert Herzog give you some fascinating scientific insights in each episode, and watch out, you might learn something. 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

Stardate May 21st. A space telescope is scheduled for a rescue. If the plan works, a small spacecraft will boost it to a higher orbit. That would allow the telescope to keep watching the skies for years. Neil Gehrl's Swift Observatory was launched in late 2004. It watches the universe at a wide range of wavelengths, from visible light to gamma rays, the most powerful form of energy. Its original mission was to study gamma ray bursts, the explosive deaths of massive stars. They're among the most violent events in the universe, and among the swiftest. So the telescope has to pivot swiftly when a new burst occurs, hence its name. Swift's original altitude was 375 miles, but the Sun has been especially active in recent years. It's heated Earth's atmosphere, causing it to expand. That's dragged the telescope to less than 250 miles. There's a good chance it could fall from orbit by the end of the year. The rescue mission is scheduled for launch within a few weeks. Swift wasn't designed to be serviced in orbit, so it'll take some delicate maneuvering to not harm its delicate equipment. The rescue ship will spend a couple of weeks flying around the observatory, giving controllers time to plot the capture. Once latched on, the craft will boost the telescope back to its original altitude, allowing it to keep watching some of the most powerful

0: powerful events in the universe. Today's program was made possible by Mercer Caverns in Calaveras County in California's historic gold country. 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
3: It is 1:59 on this Thursday, and a good afternoon to you, South Texas. Here at the top of the hour, we'll have NPR's Here and Now headed your way, along with Bird Note and more NPR news. 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I'm Rob Boskamp. It's 2 o'clock and time for NPR's Here and Now.
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5: From NPR and WBUR Boston, I'm Indira Lakshmanan.
6: I'm Anthony Brooks. It's Here and Now. Coming up, police officers who defended the Capitol during the January 6th attack file suit to block the Trump administration's so-called anti-weaponization fund. Their lawyer calls it illegal and dangerous.
5: And we all know political discourse in Washington is bitterly divided these days, but it's not unprecedented. We look back to pre-Civil War days when an abolitionist was savagely attacked on the Senate floor.
7: While Sumner's not looking, Brooks approaches from the front, takes his cane, and starts to smash it over Sumner's head.
5: Also, new technology helps us hear the sound of a glacier, and so much more. Coming up here and now.
6: The news is first.
8: Live from NPR News in Washington, I'm Kristen Wright. The Senate has canceled its remaining sessions for the week and is leaving Washington for a week-long recess. This delays votes on funding for immigration enforcement until after June 1st. Tensions have risen between some Republicans and the president over his announcement of a nearly $1.8 billion reparations fund for what he calls victims of government weaponization during the Biden administration. Swing voters in North Carolina say President Trump is out of touch with their economic concerns. However, as the midterms get closer, the group says they're not ready to vote against Republicans. NPR's Ashley Lopez observed these voters in two focus groups this week.
9: These online focus groups featured 12 voters in North Carolina who voted for Joe Biden in 2020 and then Trump in 2024. They were conducted by messaging and market research firms Engages and Sago. 8 out of the 12 voters said Trump is out of touch with their economic concerns, and 9 are more anxious about the economy than they were before Trump took office again. Leslie B., who participated under the condition her last name would not be used, blamed Trump's war in Iran.
10: I'm glad he's concerned about the nuclear weapon, but what about people needing to put food on the table and get to their job.
9: None of the 12 voters who identify as independents, Republicans, and a Democrat said they plan to vote for Democrats in November. Ashley Lopez, NPR News.
5: Secretary of State Marco Rubio is heading to Sweden for a NATO foreign ministers meeting. NPR's Michelle Kellerman reports that before taking off, Rubio again expressed disappointment that some NATO countries did not let the U.S. military use their bases in the war with Iran.
11: Secretary Rubio says the reason why NATO is good for America is that it gives the United States bases in Europe to project power in the Middle East. So he says he needs to discuss this with his counterparts in a meeting in Sweden. Another big topic is the Strait of Hormuz and Iran's efforts to get money from tolls.
12: No one in the world is in favor of a tolling system. It can't happen. It would be unacceptable. It would make a diplomatic deal unfeasible if they were to continue to pursue that. So it's a threat to the world if they were trying to do that.
11: Asked about the diplomacy, Rubio says the U.S. is dealing with an Iranian system that is, in his words, a little fractured. Michelle Kellerman, NPR News, the State Department.
5: The Democratic Republic of Congo's national soccer team has canceled a World Cup training camp because of the Ebola outbreak in the country. Michael Koloki reports.
13: Following the recent Ebola outbreak, the U.S. Centers for Disease Control and Prevention has prohibited the entry of foreign nationals who have been in the Democratic Republic of Congo, Uganda, and South Sudan 21 days prior to their arrival in the U.S. The Congolese team is due to play Portugal in Houston next month in the opening World Cup match. For NPR News, I'm Michael Kaluki in Nairobi.
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14: This is Bird Note. Grammy-winning musician Ricky Lee Jones says her earliest memories are of sounds. Running water, a bouncing ball, and birds.
15: When I grew up in Arizona, I would hear the mourning dove in the morning on the way to school, cooing late in the afternoon.
14: Ricky grew to love that soothing song, and even learned to coo like a dove by blowing into her cupped hands.
16: Gotta warm those hands up.
14: On tour, Ricky heard mourning doves across the U.S. and started noticing subtle regional differences in their songs, including the doves in her hometown.
15: I didn't know I knew this till I went back to visit my dad when I was 30 years old. And I was walking in the dirt by some oleanders, and I heard the dove. And remembered all this. I just got goosebumps. I just was connected instantly to my childhood there. The dove was the way in. And that's probably the first bird that really called to me.
14: Now, Ricky calls back to the doves from her patio and the stage. For Bird Note, I'm Mark Bramhill.

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1: I'm Indira Lakshmanan. Our political roundtable will talk about the government's promise not to pursue President Trump for back taxes and the creation of a $1.8 billion fund to pay off the president's allies. The money would come from U.S. taxpayers, and critics are calling it corruption. That's next time on Here and Now.
2: And a good afternoon to you, South Texas. Hope you've enjoyed NPR's Here and Now. I'm Rob Boskamp, and at the top of the hour, it's the daily national news show of Texas, the Texas Standard. 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And no matter where you are, it's 3 p.m. and it's Texas Standard Time.
3: As school year winds down across Texas, one major school district considers declaring an emergency over money. That and more today on the Texas Standard.
4: Texas Standard is a production of KUT Austin, KERA North Texas, Houston Public Media, and Texas Public Radio in San Antonio.
3: I'm David Brown. El Paso ISD sounding an alarm after finding a $52 million shortfall, leaving officials with lots of questions and some critical decisions to make. Also, a primary runoff for a seat on the Railroad Commission. The implications may not be so obvious. For Corpus Christi, some encouraging news as the city scrambles to avoid an all-out water emergency, and a Texas-based air carrier issues a ban on robots. Tech expert Omar Gallaga tells us resistance is futile. That and more today on the Texas Standard.
5: From NPR News in Washington, I'm Kristen Wright. President Trump vowed today the United States will recover Iran's stockpile of highly enriched uranium to stop Tehran from developing a nuclear weapon. He spoke to reporters at the White House earlier.
6: We will get it. We don't need it. We don't want it. We'll probably destroy it after we get it, but we're not going to let them have it.
5: Trump also criticized Iran's plans to charge fees at the Strait of Hormuz. The Pentagon puts the cost of Operation Epic Fury at $29 billion so far. But as NPR's Tom Bowman reports, the top Democrat on the Senate Armed Services Committee says costs may really add up to tens of billions more when accounting for lost aircraft.
7: The Congressional Research Service came out with a report recently, and it said that 42 fixed-wing and rotary-wing aircraft were lost so far in Operation Epic Fury, the attack on Iran. Among those are four F-15E Strike Eagle aircraft and seven KC-135 refueling aircraft, and also 24 Reaper drones.
5: NPR's Tom Bowman reporting. The Democratic National Committee has released a postmortem of its 2024 election defeats, but the party says it doesn't stand behind the unfinished report or its conclusions. NPR's Stephen Fowler has more.
8: DNC Chair Ken Martin received the 2024 autopsy late last year and announced he wouldn't publish it, opting instead to focus on the party's victories in recent elections. Now, he's apologizing and has made the 192-page document public. The report, titled Build to Win, Build to Last, is incomplete, didn't include any source documents or data to verify its claims, and is not something the party stands by, Martin said. The disconnect with the DNC comes as voters have record low approval of the Democratic Party, but continue to vote for Democratic candidates in large numbers. Stephen Fowler, NPR News.
5: For the first time, a Planned Parenthood organization is prescribing abortion medication for patients who are not pregnant. NPR's Selena Simmons-Duffin has the exclusive report on the service, which allows patients to have the medications at home in case they need them.
9: The new service is called Just In Case Abortion Pills, and it's being offered by Planned Parenthood Great Northwest, Hawaii, Alaska, Indiana, and Kentucky. Rebecca Gibran is the CEO.
10: As evidence supporting this model of care has continued to grow, and with supportive policy environments in Washington and in Hawaii, this really is the right time for us to step into this space.
9: The service is available to residents of Washington and Hawaii. They can get it via telehealth or in person at 16 health centers. Demand for getting abortion medication to have on hand spikes when abortion restrictions are in the news. Selena Simmons-Duffin, NPR News.
5: This is NPR News in Washington. Ebola concerns are widening. Travel restrictions are in place for people arriving on flights to the U.S. if they've recently been to Democratic Republic of the Congo, Uganda, or South Sudan. Those passengers must now enter the U.S. through Washington Dulles Airport for extra screening. An Air France flight headed to Detroit was diverted to Montreal after a passenger from the DRC boarded the flight by mistake, according to U.S. Customs. Tonight, comic Stephen Colbert says goodbye to the late-night show he's hosted for 11 years. CBS Paramount Plus canceled it, citing financial reasons. But as NPR's Mandalit Del Barco reports, his fans say it's because of Colbert's criticism of President Trump.
11: Stephen Colbert has never stopped roasting Donald Trump, though he never directly blamed the president for getting canceled. But many of his friends and fans have. On the eve of his finale, Colbert invited on some of his famous friends, including Billy Crystal, Amy Sedaris, and Robert De Niro. Then he welcomed musical guest Bruce Springsteen.
12: You're the first guy in America who's lost his show because we got a president who can't take a joke.
11: Springsteen also called out Trump loyalist Larry Ellison and his son David Ellison, who owns CBS Paramount Plus. Then he sang an anti-Trump anthem about ICE agents who killed protesters Renee Good and Alex Pretty.
12: Who remember the names of those who died.
11: Colbert ends his show tonight with a surprise guest. Mandalit Del Barco, NPR News.
5: I'm Kristen Wright, NPR News from Washington.
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15: No matter where you are, it's Texas Standard Time on this 21st day of May, 2026. I'm David Brown with visions of summertime dancing in the heads of many young Texans right now. For those who work in public school administration across the state, not much of a break. Instead, many districts facing a brutal math problem, hoping to make the budget numbers add up for the next school year. And at the moment, for many, it's looking like a long, hot summer of budget cutting and financial triage. Austin ISD says it's facing a shortfall of about $180 million. Houston ISD says enrollment declines could mean tens of millions less in funding next year. San Antonio's Northside ISD and Plano ISD are also projecting major gaps, but in El Paso, the picture is particularly dire. Made all the more so because until just a couple of weeks ago, no one knew just how bad the money situation actually is. The extent of the shortfall coming as a complete surprise to the school board. Claudia Lorena Silva, a reporter with El Paso Matters, spoke with Texas Standard co-host Angela Cocherga, news director at El Paso's KTEP.
16: Well, let's start with what is El Paso's budget deficit and what do we know about what caused it?
17: EPISD is currently facing a budget deficit of $52.8 million for the current school year. And that's actually, the fiscal year itself is actually set to end on June 30th. So the cause for that, it was a couple of different things. One thing was inaccurate enrollment projections. Essentially, the district assumed that it would lose less students than it actually did. Excessive payroll costs were another factor. Something that we learned at the presentation where this was all announced is that the district's payroll exceeded about $22 million in the budget. So that means that was $22 million of the deficit. There were also a lot of long-term systemic issues that were found on how the district tracks its finances. And there were a lot of practices that had become adopted that probably weren't the most financially feasible. You know, there were instances where there were purchases made that didn't necessarily go to the board for approval. They would also adopt expenses, hoping that they would see savings down the line. The interim chief financial officer had even mentioned that the district was essentially gambling when it was making these budgetary decisions.
16: Well, you reported, you know, this happened at Tuesday's board meeting, and there seemed to be a lot of people who were surprised by all this about the size of the deficit and how serious the situation is. How is that possible?
17: So we'd have to kind of go back a little bit to the beginning of the school year, or actually around this time last year. The district was undergoing some major leadership changes at the time. The previous superintendent, Diana Saavedra, she had just resigned under pressure from the board. And the CFO at the time, Martha Aguirre, took over as interim superintendent. Throughout all of that time, there wasn't really any major changes to the budget until the beginning of this month. At the beginning of May, Aguirre revealed that the deficit was much larger than expected. And just 2 days later, after revealing that to administrators, she resigned. They brought in a consultant, and that's when they actually found that it was $52 million. So it was a lot higher than they initially thought. And this was all being discovered in the last few weeks. One of the reasons that I mention Ms. Aguirre is because the board and the superintendent said that she had withheld information from them on the budget situation. There are definitely a few things that they should have known about, you know, some expenses that they had approved, like separation incentives, but it would not add up to nearly to the $50 million that was found.
16: Well, how does this deficit compare to the overall budget? And it still seems really stunning that that this amount was so much larger than what was anticipated.
17: Yeah, it definitely shocked a lot of people. There was always talk of a deficit, and it was unclear how big it was going to be when they were adopting the budget last year. So after making all these adjustments and finding, you know, all the spending that they are actually gonna make for this school year, the district found that it's actually going to be about $580 million that they're going to spend. So that means that the deficit is just under 9% of its total budget.
16: So finally, do we have a sense of what the district will have to cut to address the problem? And there was even talk, or the consultant suggested a very drastic measure. Tell us about that.
17: Yeah, so one of the things that they had suggested was that the district to declare financial exigency, which is essentially the equivalent of bankruptcy for government institutions. Now, what will likely need to happen is, you know, that the district is going to have to do whatever it can to cut expenses. You know, when we look at what the district is spending its money on, the vast majority of it is on payroll. $502 million of the district's budget goes directly towards payroll expenses. Right now, the district is expecting a $42 million deficit for the next school year. This school year, there really isn't anything that we can do about the $52 million deficit. And so that's going to reduce whatever that they have in savings. But they need to do something next year so they don't have another deficit of about $42 million. And really, the only way to reduce spending that quickly is to cut employees. And that could likely mean layoffs. We estimate that could be in the hundreds.
16: We've been speaking to Claudia Lorena Silva, who reports for El Paso Matters. Claudia, thank you.
17: Hi, thank you.
3: Early voting's underway right now in the Texas primary runoffs. One statewide race all Texans will have on the ballot, the battle for a seat on the Texas Railroad Commission. That's the regulatory body that oversees the state's oil and gas industry. Incumbent Commissioner Jim Wright is running for a second term against Beau French, former chair of the Tarrant County GOP. And according to some political experts, this runoff's outcome could tell us a lot about the state of the Texas Republican Party. Blaze Ganey of the Texas Newsroom reports.
18: Bring up the Texas Railroad Commission in casual conversation, you'll likely get one of two answers. The first?
19: Wait, like trains?
18: Or,
20: oh yeah, that's the three-person panel with the misleading name that's actually responsible for regulating Texas's oil and gas industry.
18: And if you have really nerdy friends, maybe a bit of...
21: The three railroad commissioners have staggered six-year terms, so Texas elects one seat every 2 years.
18: But mention this year's Republican runoff for railroad commission to Brandon Rottinghouse, and he'd say...
22: This race has the opportunity to redefine the future of the Republican Party.
18: Rottinghouse is a political scientist with the University of Houston. To him, the victor in this runoff, either incumbent Jim Wright or his challenger, Beau French, won't just be challenging Democrat John Rosenthal in November. They'll also be a bellwether.
22: A win by Wright would reinforce the influence of more traditional conservatives and institutional Republicans, while a win from French would signal that the MAGA and populist faction would fully dominate the Republican Party politics into the future.
18: To explain why, let's back up a bit. Jim Wright touts himself as a fifth-generation Texas rancher and lifelong South Texan. Governor Greg Abbott and Lieutenant Governor Dan Patrick back him, and when he first ran for Railroad Commission in 2020, he was endorsed by President Trump. So Wright's got backing from Texas Republican establishment and worked in the energy industry. I should note, both Wright and French didn't respond to the Texas Newsroom's interview request for this story. But in April, Wright spoke with Texas Scorecard, a conservative news outlet. He highlighted the Railroad Commission's importance because of how vital the state's oil and gas industry is.
23: That is a huge part of our economic success. We're the fourth largest producer in the world. We're the eighth largest economy in the world.
18: On the other hand, Beau French doesn't have that same energy background, but what he does have is attention. During his controversial tenure as chair of the Tarrant County GOP, he earned a reputation as a far-right activist, especially through his controversial social media posts targeting Muslims, LGBTQ issues, and DEI, diversity, equity, and inclusion. Here's a sample from March when French spoke at the Conservative Political Action Conference in Texas.
24: We have to ban Islam. It's not a religion. It's a governmental structure intent on overthrowing our Constitution.
18: After one social media post last year where French asked his followers if Jews or Muslims were a bigger threat to America, Republican leaders like Lieutenant Governor Dan Patrick called for his resignation as county GOP chair. Brandon Rottinghouse points out that while what French talks about most often doesn't have anything to do with the position he's running for, that may not matter in this runoff.
22: Beau French speaks to a very core group of Republican insurgent activists who want to see the party move in a more conservative direction. He has traction with that group, and this is the group that votes.
18: That group comes with money, including hundreds of thousands from Tim Dunn and Ferris Wilkes. They're both billionaires who made their fortunes in the oil business and have been pouring money into conservative Texas politics. And while French wouldn't be in a position to do things like ban Islam with a seat on the Texas Railroad Commission, bringing things like that up has forced Wright to address them too, something the incumbent told Texas Scorecard he wasn't well positioned to do.
23: I've got to be real honest with you. Up until about 3 or 4 months ago, I didn't even know what DEI stood for.
18: According to Rottinghouse, that's a plus for Beau French.
22: Successful candidates shift what the campaign is about, and Beau French has shifted the ground to the social issues as the most important instead of the regulatory issues that is the purview of the Railroad Commission. So that's to some degree already a win.
18: Especially when you consider how low turnout usually is for elections like this in general.
22: The voters in a primary runoff are likely to be the most committed, most conservative voters, and that is exactly where Beau French can have some success.
18: All that boils down to Republican voters right now. Those who do show up to cast a ballot will have a lot of sway. and not just when it comes to who will be on the ballot in November. Rodinghouse says the results could have ripple effects for years to come. Early voting is underway now, and Election Day is Tuesday, May 26. I'm Blaze Ganey in Austin.
3: Well, we've been telling you how Corpus Christi was just a few months away from having to declare a water emergency as reservoirs drain below 10%. But now some good news for Corpus, though it continues looking for new sources of water to tap, leading to friction with some of its neighbors. That story and a whole lot more as the Texas Standard continues.
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0: This is the Texas Standard. I'm Laura Rice. We're just a few weeks away from the 2026 FIFA World Cup. Texas will host 9 matches during the tournament at venues in Dallas and Houston, and those cities have been busy preparing. KERA's Priscilla Rice reports that Dallas law enforcement agencies have developed new downtown safety measures.
1: A year after the Safe in the City initiative was launched, the nonprofit Downtown Dallas Inc. and the Dallas Police Department are expanding safety efforts. That includes opening a new police command center at Radiance Plaza in downtown Dallas. The safety plan also includes more officers, a neighborhood police unit, and a continued collaboration with DART Police. DART Police Chief Charles Cato says he's making sure his department is ready for the World Cup.
2: And so we want to make sure that we're good partners and we collaborate with the law enforcement, other law enforcement, not just Dallas, but all the 12 member cities' police departments.
1: Cato says violent crime on DART is down 17% from last year. I'm Priscilla Rice in Dallas.
0: If you want to learn more about the World Cup, check out the new podcast from our partners at KERA. It's called When the World Comes to Texas, and they're dropping new episodes each Tuesday till just after the matches kick off on June 11th. You can find more information at texasstandard.org.

0: and you're listening to the Texas Standard. The city of Houston is preparing to open a large service center and shelter for homeless people in East Downtown. It's intended to serve the most vulnerable people on the streets. Houston Public Media's Dominic Anthony Walsh reports it's slated to open sometime in the next few weeks.
1: Just a few blocks from 419 Emancipation Avenue, the site of the upcoming service hub, heavy machinery tears down a building that formerly held a homeless services organization. It's being removed to make way for the I-45 highway expansion. Dozens of people sleep on the streets in this part of East Downtown, including Jerry Wayne Griffin. He says he hasn't had housing for about a year and a half.
2: What's it been like to be on the streets for a year and a half?
3: Hell. I've seen some of my best friends pass away. I've seen people get robbed. I've seen people get raped. These streets ain't for nobody.
1: He's looking forward to the opening of the new service hub.
3: I'm going to be the first one at the door.
2: You're going to be there. Why?
3: Yes, because they'll help you with shelter. They'll help you get your life together. And that's what I want.
1: He won't have to wait long. The city purchased 419 Emancipation for $16 million last year. The building has been used as a shelter for women and children in the past. More recently, it was used as a facility for unaccompanied migrant children. As they come in, people will pass a security station and then enter what officials call a triage area.
4: They will come through here. Their care will begin almost immediately because you'll have professionals engaging them right here.
1: Houston Public Safety Director Larry Satterwhite leads the way through a large cafeteria area and into an industrial kitchen.
4: This will be a busy kitchen.
1: Serving three meals to more than 220 people a day. On the first and second floors around the cafeteria, 74 rooms are ready for occupants.
5: Let's look at one of the rooms.
1: Each one has three beds, a set of lockers, and a bathroom. There's space for extra beds, so the capacity could expand from 222 to 320.
4: Not what they have right now on the streets. Quite honestly, not what they have in a lot of other facilities. They're getting a lot more privacy here and a lot more access to things that they normally would not, which is, we hope, an enticement for them to stay and stay with the program until they're ready to graduate out of here into something better.
1: Among the enticements, recreation. Outside, there's a volleyball field and basketball court. There are already about 2,000 emergency shelter beds in Harris County, according to Rice University's Kinder Institute. That's not enough for the entire population on the streets. But the new 222-bed facility is not solely intended to fill that shelter gap, according to Wayne Young.
6: Frankly, when I talked to the city, I said, if you want somebody to run a shelter, that's probably not us, right? We are people who do treatment.
1: Young runs the Harris Center, the local authority for mental health and intellectual disability services. They're partnering with the city to run the service hub for the next 3 years, expected to cost up to $39 million to operate. In many shelters, people come for the night and have to leave during the day.
6: And our goal is that they don't leave. Our goal is that they stay here, they engage in therapeutic programming, we connect them with the housing professionals, we connect them with workforce development, and that they are here receiving services all day long.
1: The program staff includes psychiatrists, nurses, recovery coaches, recreational therapists, as well as housing and employment specialists. The city's housing director, Mike Nichols, says this facility will be a front door to what is already a robust homeless response network.
7: Houston really has led the nation in how to deal with homelessness through housing individuals.
1: Before becoming head of Houston's housing department, Nichols served as CEO of the Coalition for the Homeless of Houston and Harris County. The organization spearheaded the region's success in reducing the county's estimated unhoused population from more than 8,000 in 2011 to about 3,000 in recent years, primarily by moving people from the streets into permanent housing. But, he says, there are gaps in the region's housing-first framework.
7: The weakness was that people had to wait on the street while they wait for housing.
1: And many people need services to address mental health or substance abuse challenges before they can move into permanent housing.
7: And what 419 does is it begins to fill that hole.
1: The center is a linchpin in Mayor John Whitmire's initiative to end street homelessness in Houston. Nichols initially hoped to accomplish that goal, defined as moving everybody into housing within 90 days of them becoming homeless, by the end of this year. But the initiative has not fully met its $70 million annual funding goal. The administration now says the goal to end homelessness may come in 2027.
7: It was aspirational. It was to get us moving, to get us going forward. Funding is always a difficult thing, and funding will be changing all the time. The fact that we got here is quite remarkable with the funding.
1: Nichols hopes the facility will move 750 people from the streets into housing per year. The other part of the initiative to address homelessness is a ramp up in ticketing for violations of the city's sidewalk rules, including in the East Downtown and Greater East End areas. The police department issued about 3,000 citations for people blocking sidewalks last year, marking a 17% increase from the year before, according to records obtained by Houston Public Media. According to Satterwhite, the city's public safety director, this area will have an increased police presence because neighboring community members are concerned about the facility attracting more homeless people. Some even launched an opposition campaign when it was announced late last year.
5: To the degree that when somebody is in violation, we're going to have to say, I'm sorry, you can't do this. We want to make sure everybody feels safe. So you'll see a stepped up presence in this area to ensure that that remains so.
1: Even with that threat, not everybody is likely to go to the service hub willingly. Back in the area where dozens of people live on the street, another man, whose name Houston Public Media is withholding, said he would refuse to go to the shelter.
8: I don't need to be standing in a sleeping in the facility when I own literally everything. I'm literally Prince of Heaven.
1: In a recent survey, over half of people living on area streets reported having a mental health disorder, and more than 70% of that group said their condition impaired their ability to live independently. The upcoming facility, expected to open before mid-June, is designed to serve them, if they'll accept the help. I'm Dominic Anthony Walsh in Houston.
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0: From the Texas Newsroom, I'm Tom Perumian. U.S. Senator John Cornyn says he still has a chance to win next week's primary runoff, despite President Trump endorsing Texas Attorney General Ken Paxton.
1: I think it's a toss-up. And I also think he's going to be a drag on down-ballot races that are important for us to keep majorities in the state house and keep our judges.
0: Governor Greg Abbott was in the Houston area Tuesday campaigning on behalf of Texas Railroad Commissioner Jim Wright. Houston Public Media's Andrew Schneider reports Wright is locked in a tight Republican primary runoff against Beau French, the former chair of the Tarrant County GOP.
2: In backing Wright, Abbott said Tuesday that Texas can't afford to have someone as inexperienced as French overseeing the state's oil and gas industry.
3: His primary opponent doesn't know anything about oil and gas. His agenda would wreck the miracle that we have in producing more oil and gas than ever before. By the way, more oil and gas than what Iran produces. We need Jim Wright to be reelected to continue to lead that way.
2: While Wright has the support of both Abbott and Lieutenant Governor Dan Patrick, French has the backing of Attorney General and U.S. Senate candidate Ken Paxton. French has campaigned heavily on culture war issues that have nothing to do with the work of the Texas Railroad Commission, including combating Muslim immigration. I'm Andrew Schneider in Houston.
0: The number of Texans using SNAP fell about 14% since last year. KERA's Avery Escamilla Wendell reports advocates say new federal policies are adding to the decline.
4: State data from April shows there were roughly 500,000 fewer eligible Texans participating in SNAP than there was last year. An analysis by the nonprofit Feeding Texas shows that decline sped up after Congress passed a federal tax and spending bill last July that added new eligibility restrictions. Jamie Olson with Feeding Texas says immigration fears are also contributing to the drop.
5: Many mixed status families may be choosing not to reapply because of fears of accessing public benefits.
4: Nationwide SNAP participation fell about 3.5 million people between July and February. I'm Avery Scummy-Wendell in Dallas.
0: Travel is expected to pick up beginning this afternoon for Memorial Day weekend. AAA predicts 3.7 million Texans will be on the road this weekend with peak travel times this afternoon and Friday afternoon. I'm Tom Perumian in the Texas Newsroom.
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7: 33 minutes past the hour, Texas Standard Time. I'm David Brown, and now a public service announcement from your friends here at the Standard. If you plan on taking a robot along with you on your next flight, you're out of luck if Southwest is your airline. That's because a new policy from the carrier bans humanoid or animal-like robots from its planes. Now, if you're left with some questions like why humanoid robots are being singled out on Southwest, you're not alone. For some answers about this policy and some other changes to what you can pack in your carry-on, we turn to our tech expert, Omar Gayaga. Omar, welcome.
8: Thank you for having me. I appreciate it.
7: I hate it when they make me buy a separate seat for my Roomba. Now, I can't even bring my human or animal-like robot on Southwest. What on earth is this about?
8: Oh, the outrage. Yeah, I didn't know this was a thing either, but there have been a couple of viral videos that have been going around the last few months, two specifically on Southwest Air. One was a robot named Bebop, who is probably about, I guess, 4 feet tall and, you know, looks like, has the shape of a human.
7: Yeah.
8: And they were, you know, dancing around in the terminal and were actually sitting in an airline seat, and that made news. And then there was another smaller robot named Stewie that was on a flight from Dallas to Las Vegas. And you can see video of him being escorted around the airport. He's a little guy. He's more like a 2 foot tall robot. Uh-huh. But you know, these pose a hazard, and Southwest, as of May 15th, issued a warning and said, you know, we're not going to allow these devices, or even the ones that look like, you know, there's some that look like dogs that are, you know, animal shaped robots. Uh-huh. They said, we're not going to allow these on flights anymore, whether they have a paid seat or as a carry on, you can't bring them anymore. They pose a hazard, and Southwest has banned them.
7: Okay. Are robots bigger flyers than I may realize? What's the occasion for taking a robot on a flight? I guess maybe a tech convention or something.
8: Yeah, both of these incidents, the ones that went viral that I have seen, were companies that rent out these robots for events. You know, they take them to parties or conventions. So they were both instances where this company that rents them out out of Dallas was you know, taking them somewhere. So that's kind of the issue. The robots aren't flying by themselves yet.
7: Put it that way. Okay, so do they pose a problem, say, getting out in the event of an emergency? You can't wake the robot up or something? Or is that the main thing? Or are we talking about lithium batteries?
8: Yeah, it's not to do it. As I said in the story I wrote about it, it's nothing to do with their personalities. And not that nobody likes robots. It's that, the batteries in them pose a danger in the same way that Southwest has banned other types of batteries. Or battery use in flights, that's the issue. They said that there's too much of a hazard that their batteries could combust or cause a problem on a flight. So that's the impetus for it. Not that Southwest has an anti-robot bias, heaven forbid.
7: I've been noticing that it seems like Southwest isn't alone, sort of clamping down on battery sizes. For carry-ons. It used to be that they would sort of look the other way. They didn't really care what sort of battery you brought on board. But it seems like Southwest is one of many.
8: They were the first, though. Yeah, Southwest was, I believe, the first airline to outright ban some of these power banks that people bring onto flights to charge their devices. They are limited to 100 watt hour devices, so anything above that they are banning, and that includes some of these robots. Some of these robots have battery packs that are larger than that. So that has been something that over the last year Southwest has been cracking down on battery use, and also the ability to charge devices in your carry-ons. They don't want you charging things while they're in an enclosed environment where they could heat up and combust. So that's been another thing that Southwest has been leading on, is setting these rules, and then other airlines have kind of followed suit as well.
7: Yeah, what exactly is the risk? Could you spell it out?
8: Well, lithium-ion batteries have a tendency to heat up, and if they're in an enclosed environment or there's pressure on them, sometimes if a battery gets banged around and damaged, it can combust, it can catch fire, it can explode, and there have actually been incidents on flights where batteries have caught fire or exploded and caused the flight to be diverted. So it is a real danger. In fact, there's so many of these types of batteries out there. We're always banging our batteries around and dropping them on the floor or whatever. I'm surprised that there's not more incidents of this happening.
7: What about phone batteries? I know that they've been getting stronger and bigger.
8: There have been incidents of that, but I haven't heard of any specific phone device bans. This has been known to happen with some older phones or phones that where there's battery leakage.
7: Samsung Note 7.
8: yeah, it is possible, but as of right now, most of the rules I've seen focus on the larger kind of power banks that people carry that can charge multiple devices.
7: Omar Gayaga is just fine staying home with his humanoid robot. He writes about tech for CNET and joins us here on The Standard each week. Omar, thanks so much for the update.
8: I sure appreciate it. Fly safe out there. Thanks.
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0: It's the Texas Standard. I'm Angela Cocherga. Pepper Mills did not choose to move to a retirement home in Austin at the age of 77. Her adult children made that call for her. But once she moved in, things went well. She even fell in love. Then the exhaustion, vomiting, and a slew of other symptoms began. She feared it was cancer or a stroke. But the truth was more shocking. She was pregnant. This is the plot of Lori Frankel's new novel, Enormous Wings. And she joins us now to tell us more. Lori, welcome to the Texas Standard.
1: Thank you so much. I'm so happy to be here.
0: Well, this book certainly has an attention-grabbing premise. How did you come up with that idea? What drew you to it?
1: Yeah, I mean, it's such a good question because it really is something of a bananas idea. And I had it for a lot of years when my grandmother got sick 25 years ago with what we later learned was lung cancer. At the beginning, it presented as sort of nausea and confusion and general muddledness and this feeling of everything being a little bit off. And I was in my mid-20s at the time, and she and I were joking together that maybe she was pregnant, which would have been much, much better news, frankly, than lung cancer. But, you know, at the time I was not writing books, and I think that seed planted and then took 2.5 decades to come to fruition, to sprout.
0: So without giving too much away, I'm curious if this is meant to be a realistic scenario or this book steps into something like magical realism. And I ask you because a lot of people would say 77 and pregnant, that's not possible.
1: Yep, exactly. I think that's exactly the central question. And it's one that I myself struggled with for years while I was writing this book. I went into it thinking something like magic realism. It's one of the places that the title comes from, which is Enormous Wings comes from a short story called A Very Old Man with Enormous Wings, which is Gabriel Garcia Marquez, and which is itself magic realism. And I definitely went into it thinking, I don't have to explain this. There's so much that we don't understand. There's so many things we read where there's just this kernel at the middle that you don't know and you can't explain and you can't understand, and that's fine. But the more I wrote the book and the more I looked into it, the more possible it seemed. And the more I found out that there are women even older than 77 who have successfully carried healthy pregnancies to term, and that there are all sorts of things that we are doing with drugs and drug trials in the way of hormone therapies and gene therapies that made this actually seem quite a bit more possible than even I had thought going in. And so I did a lot of research surrounding that, which was fascinating, and therefore got included in the book, not so much because I was seeking to explain a thing that is always, I think, these kind of life and death questions are always a little bit beyond our comprehension, but because the science here really is quite interesting and quite remarkable.
0: Well, what made you decide to set the book in Texas? Was there a particular reason Austin felt like the right place for this story?
1: There is. So the first time I wrote this book, it was 2017, and I wrote it. I wrote the whole thing. I drafted, I researched, I revised and edited, I wrote the whole book, and then I put it in a drawer because I could not quite convince you that this character would do anything other than have an abortion in this situation. And when I took it back out of the drawer in 2023, I reset it from Seattle, where I live, to Texas, where abortion had become illegal in the intervening 6 years. Mind, it could have been any of the other 13 states where abortion had become illegal in the intervening 6 years. And what I love about Texas, both on the page and in real life, is that it's so diverse. It's so big. It's so jubilant. There's so much Texas. And I love that. It makes for really interesting conversations. This diversity, not just demographic diversity, but a diversity of ideas and opinions and the way those things express themselves. There was so much to do there. And Austin seems like the heart of that in a lot of ways. This wealth of smart people and engaged people and people who are very wed to tradition and people who have come from somewhere else. Austin bought me all of that. So it was really the perfect place.
0: Well, we don't get a lot of fiction about older women. What was it like to inhabit the world of a retirement home and bring that to the reader?
1: Right, exactly. We don't get these stories often enough. When I picked this book back up in 2023, it was in part because I had just turned 50 and I was thinking about aging. So, of course, I am Pepper's children's age, the protagonist's children's age rather than her age. But I think so many of these ideas of like what happens to us as we get older, as our bodies change yet again, as our agency and how what kinds of decisions we get to make ourselves change yet again, all of that stuff was really interesting. Retirement communities by themselves were super interesting to write about and I imagine live in because it's this very closed off community. I mean, it is on the page, it's very much like a desert island mystery. Like you put everybody in a room where they can't get out and you lock the door and you walk away and then you see what happens. where the whole idea behind a retirement community is that your whole life is going to happen on campus, that you live there, but you also eat there and you also do your activities there and you play there and you get your medical care there and you don't have to leave. But the flip side of that is that you don't really get to leave. And that makes for really, really interesting dynamics, especially because the age range at a retirement community is so wide. And so, you know, we kind of like to think, oh, they're just old people. But, you know, in fact, so many of these places are 55 and up, and that up is like 105.
0: Right.
1: So that's a 50-year age range. And it is, I think, the only time in our lives that we are really, really living with and spending lots of really close time with people with such a wide range of ages.
0: Well, there are a lot of relevant themes in this book, bodily autonomy and pregnancy, for one. Why did you feel like that story was worth telling right now?
1: Yeah, that's such a great question. It was the central metaphor, I guess, that really drew me to this. I think that we certainly talk about pregnancy and motherhood and reproductive freedoms. These are conversations that we are having, but within pretty narrow parameters. And what I liked about this idea was the opportunity to talk about some of those issues from a different lens than usual, not least because so many people's minds are already made up about so many of these ideas. And that means that we can't really have a conversation. Whereas if we change the lens, if we change the approach, if we change the givens and the parameters that we go in with, then we get to have a conversation, which I feel like is what novels suit up for. That's the whole point of novels. Like your position on so many issues is a social media post. Whereas give me 250 pages and, you know, 7-8 hours of your time, and then we can look at all the stuff that we do agree on surrounding the stuff that we don't agree on, or all of the other issues that come alongside that we don't get to talk about enough.
0: A lot packed into this book. We've been speaking to Lori Frankel, author of the new book, Enormous Wings, among other titles. Lori, thank you so much for joining us.
1: Thank you. Thank you so much for having me. It's a pleasure.
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0: It's the Texas Standard. I'm David Brown. Across Texas, the race to build out data centers, the backbone of AI and the internet, is colliding with something far more finite: water. A new report from Inside Climate News zeroes in on a growing conflict along the South Texas coast, where Corpus Christi, a major city facing the prospect of reservoirs running dry, has been rushing to secure emergency groundwater. But a smaller nearby community is fighting Corpus Christi's plans in court, raising a bigger question: who gets to control increasingly scarce water resources, and whether massive water-hungry data centers are quietly reshaping those decisions? We're joined now by Dylan Bedour, who's been covering this story for Inside Climate News. Dylan, welcome back to The Standard.
1: Thanks, David.
0: Now, before we get into this collision between water and data centers, you're telling me that there is a new development in Corpus Christi's water crisis. Looked like they were headed toward perhaps declaring a state of emergency pretty soon.
1: Yeah, there is a bit of good news. Corpus Christi said they're pushing the water emergency by 3 months to December. That's their projection. That comes after some substantial rainfall into Lake Texana. And the forecasts are actually starting to look better as far as drought conditions go in this part of Texas, but still not out of the woods by any means.
0: No, not at all. Now, let's turn back to this data center thing. You report that there's a dispute between Corpus Christi and the nearby town of Sinton over groundwater permits. What exactly does Corpus Christi want to do?
1: Well, Corpus Christi is looking to pump up to 24 million gallons per day of groundwater from the Sinton area and pipe it into the Corpus Christi water system. This is an emergency project to boost their water supply as their reservoirs continue to drop. And, you know, it's something that they have had on the books for years and decades in the area, but just late last year they began to initiate it as an emergency project.
0: Interesting. Now, there's a lot of talk about a potential data center project in Sinton, and we should note a lot of that talk seems to be unconfirmed suspicion. What is it that some believe may be at the root of this fight, and what evidence is there for it?
1: Sure. So we're pretty confident that this talk of the data center is true. I've talked with a heck of a lot of people in high up positions in Corpus Christi who've been saying for a long time, several weeks, that Sinton is trying to bring in a large data center, which would purchase a large volume of water from the city, and that as a result, they're being more protective of their groundwater resources. So, because Sinton is a very small user by itself, it's a small town of about 5,000 people. And, you know, actually, we sat on this story for 2 weeks while we waited for it to develop. And in all that time, nobody in Sinton would ever tell us that's not true. They only use language to get around denying that. So that's when we decided to go with this story this week.
0: Interesting. Step back for

0: uses less than 1 million gallons of water per day. So this data center would use, you know, a pretty substantial amount for evaporative cooling, for water that goes onto its equipment and then drifts off as steam.
1: I see. Well, Corpus Christi appears to be moving ahead to beef up its infrastructure, and this is even before permits are finalized, and that speaks to the urgency of the situation. But the governor has given the regulatory green light to take whatever steps are needed. Still, if you're a smaller community like Senton, you want to grow, how fair is it for them to have to sacrifice for Corpus Christi? I mean, you know, as you say, Corpus Christi has had years to deal with this. This has been on the books for a while.
0: Yeah, this is all very true. It's a big argument, and what it comes down to in the end is when the water is scarce, I mean, everyone's fighting to survive. So, you know, they're going to do what they got to do, and typically the bigger players are going to win naturally in these sorts of cases. And let me say one thing, because you mentioned how they were building the project without permits. Mm-hmm. So last Friday, the judge accepted that challenge to the permits and sent it into court, meaning that gamble is kind of has fallen flat. That process could last years, and they were already spending money installing those pipelines, which is now going to be put on hold for a while. So that project does not look like it's going to be delivering water into the system anytime soon.
1: You were describing that dog eat dog thing between the smaller cities and the bigger cities. There's sort of a pattern of this, smaller communities versus larger cities over groundwater, right?
0: Yes, indeed. All across Texas, I mean, this is one of the only options available to growing cities is to run pipelines out to the countryside and pump groundwater there. San Antonio did this with the famous Vista Ridge pipeline. Last year, there was conflict between Georgetown and Bryan College Station over a pipeline like this. There's the big case up in East Texas up there, similar story. So it's happening all over the state. And, you know, there's not really a lot of rules on the book to regulate it.
1: Speaking of stuff happening all over the state, we're seeing a surge in planned data centers statewide. What does that mean for the future of water demand, as if I can't guess? And how likely is it that we're going to see this fight replicated elsewhere in Texas in coming years?
0: Well, I mean, I think we're already seeing this fight all over. There's a lot of data centers coming. Only about half that are announced will ever break ground, because, you know, there's so many announced that it's hard to keep up with.
1: Yeah.
0: And typically they guard their resource, you know, demands pretty tightly. As I said, you don't often hear how much water specifically a particular data center is going to use. So as people gain kind of more transparency on that, these same old fights that we're seeing are just going to continue to heat up. But, you know, it looks like in most cases the data centers do get built. There's a lot of money and a lot of momentum behind them.
1: Before we let you go, sounds like the judge is telling Senton that they can move forward with their challenge. Is there a next shoe to drop? Has a new date been set? Is this going to go to trial or what?
0: None of it is super interesting. It's in state administrative court, and it's going to go through a long series of pre-hearings and hearings, and, you know, other parties are trying to join, and it could last probably about 2 years, this whole thing. So, you know, don't hold your breath.
1: Dylan Padour has been tracking this water shortage crisis for Inside Climate News. We're going to have a link to his latest reporting, texasstandard.org. Dylan, thanks so much.
0: Happy to be here.
1: Ever heard of Cameron McLeod? He was a young man dealing with depression and anxiety when he came across something that really helped. Music. Now his Dallas-based hip-hop collective, Cure for Paranoia, has beat out 6,000 challengers, winning top honors in the 2026 NPR Tiny Desk Contest. Our conversation, The Week in Politics with the Texas Tribune. Also, news of some significant victories in a battle against a tiny worm that could devastate Texas ranches, although the battle may go on for decades. There's a whole lot coming up on the next edition of the Texas Standard, the Friday edition. Alas, we're out of time for today's program, but you can keep up the news 24/7, texasstandard.org.
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0: It's about 4 o'clock on this Thursday, and thank you for joining us on the Daily National News Show of Texas, the Texas Standard on KEDT and KVRT-FM. I'm Rob Boskamp, and hope your Thursday is going well. Taking a quick glance at the weather, it has been warm this afternoon. Low 80s here in Corpus Christi, ranging up to the mid-80s across the Rio Grande Valley, 84 right now in Victoria, and a couple of looks like a flood watch in effect for Victoria until 7 p.m. Monday as showers continue across the region. And jazz is alive and well, and you can check into today's vibrant and exciting scene on Jazz Happening Now. 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
1: I think it might be the most corrupt single action in presidential history, or is certainly up there.
2: Police officers who defended the Capitol on January 6th are suing to stop President Trump's anti-weaponization fund.
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2: I'm Juana Summers.
3: And I'm Scott Detrow. Coming up, we hear from two reporters on opposite sides of the U.S. about a way to plant an entire forest in a tiny plot of land.
4: I don't want to put an American chestnut right next to another American chestnut. I want to put a variety so it's, like, diverse.
2: And aid groups working to respond to the Ebola outbreak say they're facing numerous challenges, including funding cuts and supply chain issues.
3: Also, we look ahead to the opening round of the French Open.
2: Tennis Hall of Famer Lindsay Davenport weighs in.
5: One of the biggest challenges in tennis is kind of having to change your game from surface to surface.
3: First News.
6: Live from NPR News in Washington, I'm Ryland Barton. Secretary of State Marco Rubio says President Trump prefers a negotiating settlement with Cuba, but that the likelihood of that is not very high right now. The administration's been ramping up the pressure on the communist government there to change its system, as NPR's Michelle Kellerman reports.
7: A day after the Department of Justice announced an indictment against former Cuban President Raul Castro, Secretary Rubio kept up the pressure, describing Cuba as a national security threat for its connections to Russia and China.
8: And the other thing that poses a threat to the national security of the United States is to have a failed state 90 miles from our shores run by friends of our adversaries.
7: He would not say if the U.S. would try to arrest the 94-year-old Castro, as the Trump administration did with Venezuelan leader Nicolas Maduro earlier this year. Rubio was speaking on the tarmac in Florida before heading to Sweden for a NATO meeting. Michelle Kellerman, NPR News, the State Department.
6: The Minnesota woman convicted of leading what prosecutors say was the nation's largest COVID fraud scheme today received a 42-year federal prison sentence. Matt Sepik of Minnesota Public Radio reports.
9: Amy Bach ran a nonprofit called Feeding Our Future. She and her dozens of co-defendants exploited pandemic rule changes and lax oversight to steal nearly $250 million from federal child nutrition programs. While Democratic Governor Tim Walz was not implicated, the scheme happened on his watch and was a major factor in his decision earlier this year not to seek re-election.
6: Matt Sepik from Minnesota Public Radio reporting. Meta has settled a lawsuit brought by a rural Eastern Kentucky District Breathitt County Schools just weeks before the case was set to go to trial. NPR's Shannon Bond reports it's one of more than 1,000 districts around the country that are suing social media companies over mental health harms to students.
10: The school districts say they've borne the costs of supporting students harmed by excessive use of social media. The Kentucky case had been selected as the first school district lawsuit to go to trial in Oakland in June. The district settled with the other defendants, YouTube, Snapchat, and TikTok, last week. The terms of the settlements were not disclosed. A spokesperson for Meta said in a statement, quote, "We've resolved this case amicably and remain focused on our longstanding work to build protections," end quote, citing teen accounts and parental controls. Meta has already lost cases in California and New Mexico state courts over alleged harms of its platforms to children. Shannon Bond, NPR News.
6: The U.S. Commission of Fine Arts approved the design for a triumphal arch President Trump wants to build at the entrance to the nation's capital. He says Washington, D.C. needs an arch because it's the only major Western capital without one. His version would rise on a traffic circle between the Lincoln Memorial and Arlington National Cemetery. At 250 feet high, critics say the arch is too tall for the region. 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
11: Jace Tunnell here with the Heart Research Institute at Texas A&M University Corpus Christi. If you've been walking along the beach at low tide lately, you may have noticed long, winding trails etched across the smooth sand, some stretching close to a foot in length. These trails aren't left by ghost or dragging seaweed, but by one of our most elegant shoreline residents, the lettered olive snail. At first glance, the trail looks like a shallow groove, almost as if someone slowly pulled a pencil through the sand. Follow it carefully to the end, and you'll often find the creator still at work, just beneath the surface. A gentle scoop of sand usually reveals a smooth, shiny shell slipping forward as the snail burrows with surprising speed. The lettered olive gets its name from the beautiful brown zigzag and script-like markings that decorate its cream-colored shell. Adults typically reach 2 to 3 inches long and are common in sandy, shallow waters along the southeastern U.S. coast, including our Gulf beaches. In fact, this striking snail is so admired that it's the official state shell of South Carolina. Despite its polished appearance, the lettered olive is a predator. It hunts beneath the sand for small clams, other snails, and even carrion, using a long proboscis to capture and swallow its prey. This active lifestyle explains why they are among the fastest burrowing snails in their family. Lettered olives spend much of their lives just below the surface, emerging most often during low tide when conditions are just right. Females lay egg capsules in the sand, and the young spend time drifting as plankton before settling down to begin life on the bottom. While they aren't eaten, their shells are frequently collected, often already polished smooth by tumbling in the surf. So the next time you're at the beach, keep an eye out for those winding trails. They are a sign that a small but fascinating hunter is just moving beneath your feet.

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6: 4:49 on this Thursday. I'm Rob Boskamp. Time now to take a look at our KEDT TV nightly highlights for this Thursday. Starting at 7 p.m., it's a tropical paradise in an arid land, sheltered in a bend of the Rio Grande in southernmost Texas, not far from where the river empties into the Gulf of Mexico. Thrives what was once a vast palm forest in a region now known as the Rio Grande Valley. The 557-acre Sable Palm Sanctuary is owned by the National Audubon Society and managed by the Gorgas Science Foundation. From wildlife documentarian Richard Moore, that's a tropical paradise in an arid land. At 7:30 p.m., it's the Day Tripper stopping in Gatesville. And at 8 and 9 p.m., it's Magpie Murders on Masterpiece. And those are your KEDT nightly highlights. Keep it here. 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
7: 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I'm Scott Detrow.
0: And I'm Juana Summers. In 2022, a nurse in Tennessee made national news when she was found guilty of negligent homicide for a medication error that killed a patient. She served 3 years probation. Now, Redonda Fott is back in the spotlight. As Blake Farmer at member station WPLN reports, she's become a sought-after speaker on patient safety.
8: Redonda Vaught is bottle feeding an underweight lamb. She says she'll never care for human patients again.
9: It's really funny how much of my nursing education has translated into being a good farmer.
8: She turned to farming full-time after losing her nursing license. Through a series of mistakes, she killed a hospitalized patient in 2017 at Vanderbilt Medical Center. After a criminal trial, she was convicted of homicide in 2022. Nurses from around the country raised money to pay her legal bills. Some showed up at the courthouse holding signs like, "Mistake does not equal murder."
10: This is someone that could have been me. I think every nurse that keeps saying it's their worst nightmare.
8: Celia Prince was one of hundreds of nurses who traveled from across the country to be at Vaught's sentencing. It's rare for a nurse to be prosecuted for an on-the-job mistake. Many nurses were relieved when Vaught avoided prison time. She spent most of her probation on the farm where she raises sheep and chickens. Within a year, she got her first speaking request.
11: It was emotionally overwhelming and a little cathartic, but I'm going to tell you, you could have heard a pin drop.
8: On stage, she doesn't shy away from the painful and embarrassing details. A doctor ordered a sedative called Versed to calm a patient before an imaging procedure. Through a series of mistakes, Vaught administered a powerful paralytic, Vecuronium. Warning labels ignored, a dispensing system overridden, an anxious patient left alone. Then the frantic and failed attempts to revive the patient, an elderly woman named Charlene Murphy. NPR reached out to some of Murphy's family members, but they did not comment on Vaught's new speaking career. Others have been critical. On social messaging boards like Reddit, some nurses have said Vaught is profiting from tragedy. She knows how it might look.
11: It wasn't something that was even on my radar to think about. The opportunities just kept presenting themselves. People kept reaching out.
8: Vaught has turned her story into a cautionary tale she hopes will make hospitals safer. Last year, she had paid speaking engagements with 22 organizations representing doctors, pharmacists, and nurses. She's now part of a speaker's bureau, which lists her minimum fee at $5,000. She delivers sharp critiques about a hospital culture that she says is quick to blame. Here she is speaking to the California Hospital Association.
4: People feeling afraid to talk about mistakes and come forward when they happen, it doesn't save people. It kills them.
12: I've seen her a few times now in person, and I've never seen Redonda tell the story and not be upset.
8: Charlene Verga says she invited Vaught to be the keynote speaker for the Massachusetts Nurses Association. The meeting was part of ongoing learning that's necessary to improve patient safety. After Vaught's trial, the largest manufacturers of medication dispensing cabinets made a change. The machines now require workers to type in more than just the first few letters to pull up a list of drugs, which was an issue in Vaught's case. Culture also seems to be shifting, Verga says. The state legislature in neighboring Kentucky passed a law providing nurses immunity for similar incidents.
12: This happening caused this ripple effect of systemic change, literally across the country.
8: It took the ugly details being

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1: President Trump cut a deal with the government he runs to steer billions of dollars to his allies.
2: Now that move and his push for retribution against Republicans is causing havoc on Capitol Hill.
1: For Thursday, May 21st, it's All Things Considered from NPR News. I'm Scott Detrow.
2: And I'm Juana Summers. Ahead, how the Justice Department indictment of Raul Castro is playing in Cuba and the rest of Latin America.
3: I think that the Cubans know that what's at stake is their existence as a regime. It is the end, perhaps, of the revolution.
1: And an exclusive interview with one of the Americans in quarantine in Nebraska after potentially being exposed to the hantavirus on a cruise ship.
4: I am angry. I feel betrayed because I'm being imprisoned. It's a nice prison. This is a prison.
2: Those stories and more coming up after the summary of the day's news.
5: Live from NPR News in Washington, I'm Ryland Barton. President Trump says he's postponing signing an executive order on AI that was supposed to take place today. The announcement comes after weeks of shifting rhetoric from the Trump administration on AI. NPR's Deepa Shivaram has more.
6: Trump was set to sign an executive order on AI today that would have added some safeguards around the development of the technology. But now the president is delaying it. Trump says it's because he didn't like certain aspects of the order and how it could block innovation.
7: We're leading China, we're leading everybody, and I don't want to do anything that's going to get in the way of that lead.
6: The administration has been oscillating on how to address concerns over AI safety for weeks. Trump has had a close relationship with tech executives and wants there to be less regulation around the technology, but polling shows Americans favor regulations of AI. Deepa Shivaram, NPR News.
5: The U.S. House is expected to vote tonight on legislation to compel President Trump to withdraw from the war in Iran. It's a significant test of lawmakers' willingness to go along with a conflict the president launched over 2 months ago without congressional approval. Previous votes on similar resolutions have repeatedly failed, but Democrats are hoping that this vote could be a turning point. The Senate approved the measure earlier this week after a key Republican flipped his vote in favor of it. The White House argues congressional approval isn't required because of the ceasefire with Iran. The Democratic National Committee has released a postmortem of its 2024 election defeats. The party says it does not stand behind the unfinished report or its conclusions. NPR's Stephen Fowler has more.
8: DNC Chair Ken Martin received the 2024 autopsy late last year and announced he wouldn't publish it, opting instead to focus on the party's victories in recent elections. Now, he's apologizing and has made the 192-page document public. The report, titled Build to Win, Build to Last, is incomplete, didn't include any source documents or data to verify its claims, and is not something the party stands by, Martin said. The disconnect with the DNC comes as voters have record low approval of the Democratic Party, but continue to vote for Democratic candidates in large numbers. Stephen Fowler, NPR News.
5: SpaceX is preparing a launch of its massive Starship rocket this evening. NPR's Jeff Brumfield reports a lot is riding on this flight.
9: This will be Starship's 12th test flight, and it comes just as SpaceX is preparing to go public. Franco Granda is an analyst with PitchBook. He says investors will be watching closely.
10: Even though tests are inherently tests, SpaceX will want to get this one right.
9: Financial documents released ahead of the public offering show Starship is critical to SpaceX's plans for expanded satellite internet and data centers in space. The company spent $3 billion last year developing the rocket. Jeff Brumfield, NPR News.
5: U.S. stocks ticked higher today following the latest dip in oil prices. This is NPR News.
11: Jace Tunnell here with the Heart Research Institute at Texas A&M University Corpus Christi. If you've been walking along the beach at low tide lately, you may have noticed long, winding trails etched across the smooth sand, some stretching close to a foot in length. These trails aren't left by ghost or dragging seaweed, but by one of our most elegant shoreline residents, the lettered olive snail. At first glance, the trail looks like a shallow groove, almost as if someone slowly pulled a pencil through the sand. Follow it carefully to the end, and you'll often find the creator still at work, just beneath the surface. A gentle scoop of sand usually reveals a smooth, shiny shell slipping forward as the snail burrows with surprising speed. The lettered olive gets its name from the beautiful brown zigzag and script-like markings that decorate its cream-colored shell. Adults typically reach 2 to 3 inches long and are common in sandy, shallow waters along the southeastern U.S. coast, including our Gulf beaches. In fact, this striking snail is so admired that it's the official state shell of South Carolina. Despite its polished appearance, the lettered olive is a predator. It hunts beneath the sand for small clams, other snails, and even carrion, using a long proboscis to capture and swallow its prey. This active lifestyle explains why they are among the fastest burrowing snails in their family. Lettered olives spend much of their lives just below the surface, emerging most often during low tide when conditions are just right. Females lay egg capsules in the sand, and the young spend time drifting as plankton before settling down to begin life on the bottom. While they aren't eaten, their shells are frequently collected, often already polished smooth by tumbling in the surf. So the next time you're at the beach, keep an eye out for those winding trails. They are a sign that a small but fascinating hunter is just moving beneath your feet.

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1: 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I'm Dr. Norbert Herzog.
2: And I'm Dr. David Neisel. The American Cancer Society's newest report on cancer in the U.S. shows cancer is the second leading cause of death. That may sound bad, but there's progress.
3: That's true, and the five-year survival rate is possible for 70% of cancer cases, up from just 50% in the 1970s. So even though a cancer diagnosis is devastating, you have a high chance of surviving it today.
2: Yes, I know. Cancer is still a killer, but over the last 10 years, cancer death rates began to fall about 1.5% every year, thanks to early detection, advances in research, and new therapies.
3: The National Cancer Institute estimates cancer costs patients $21 billion in out-of-pocket costs every year, and total costs in 2020 were over $200 billion. mRNA technology can create more affordable treatments.
2: But for cancer deaths to continue to fall, we need to fund research including mRNA technology, which is being used to create personalized cancer vaccines. It's how we have a chance to cure cancer rather than just fighting it.
3: Tackling cancer should come from every direction, and we see that being compromised. But we have faith in the people working in medicine and science to restore a rigorous public health infrastructure, and will continue to write about these issues.
2: We need to restore federal funding for research and combine that with more robust standards for air pollution, water quality, and worker safety.
3: We are Drs. David Neisel and Norbert Herzog at UTMB and Quinnipiac University, where biomedical discoveries shape the future of medicine. For much more and our disclaimer, go to medicaldiscoverynews.com or listen to our podcast on your favorite podcast service.
4: Exploring science in the sea. Sniffing a whale's breath doesn't sound all that appealing. But a recent study suggested that a good sniff could help scientists analyze a whale's health. The study looked at North Atlantic right whales, among the most endangered of all whales. In fact, they're called right whales because they were just right for whalers. They're slow, they stay close to shore, and they have a lot of blubber, so they float after they're killed and they yield a lot of oil. By the early 1900s, they'd been hunted to near extinction. The population might have dropped to just 100 or so. Today, the population has rebounded to about 400. Scientists are trying to find ways to protect those whales and help the species grow. One way to do that is to keep a close eye on the health of the whales. And that's what the study was all about. Scientists watched whales in Cape Cod Bay in Massachusetts during the spring foraging seasons from 2016 to 2024. Drones carrying petri dishes hovered above the whale's blowholes. When a whale exhaled, the drone snagged a sample. Scientists then analyzed the microbes in the whale's breath. They compared those samples to other measures of the whale's health. They found that healthier whales had higher levels of helpful bacteria in their breath. Less healthy whales had higher levels of nasty bacteria. The study suggests that it might be possible to measure the health of a right whale just by sniffing its breath. Science in the Sea is a production of the University of Texas Marine Science Institute at Port Aransas and is available as a weekly podcast at scienceandthesea.org. I'm Holly Brawley.
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7: 5:48 on this Thursday, and it's time now to take a look at our KEDT TV Nightly Highlights for this evening. Starting at 7 p.m., it's a tropical paradise in an arid land sheltered in a bend of the Rio Grande in southernmost Texas, not far from where the river empties into the Gulf. Thrives a vestige of what was once a vast palm forest in a region now known as the Rio Grande Valley. The 557-acre Sable Palm Sanctuary is owned by the National Audubon Society and managed by the Gorgas Science Foundation. From wildlife documentarian Richard Moore, it's a tropical paradise in an arid land. At 7:30 p.m., it's the Day Tripper in Gatesville tonight. And at 8 and 9 p.m., it's Magpie Murders on Masterpiece. And those are your KEDT TV Nightly highlights for this Thursday. 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
8: From NPR News, this is All Things Considered. I'm Juana Summers.
9: And I'm Scott Detrow. The movies that stick with you for life are often the ones you see for the first time as a kid. For the actor and filmmaker Jon Favreau, that was a long time ago in a galaxy far, far away.
10: It's Star Wars. It's 1977 Star Wars because that hit me just at the right time.
9: He was 10 years old when the original Star Wars came out.
10: And although I could probably have an academic discussion with you about story structure and execution, effects, acting, writing, that pales in comparison to what the my experience with it is.
9: Favreau would go on to have a long and ongoing career in film, making everything from Elf to Iron Man, and then he got a chance to work on Star Wars on the small screen. The show he created for Disney Plus, The Mandalorian, was a Western reimagined in the Star Wars universe. Its two main characters were a masked bounty hunter, played by Pedro Pascal, and a charming young alien named Grogu, who audiences immediately dubbed Baby Yoda. After three seasons, just in time for Memorial Day, we now have a movie, The Mandalorian and Grogu.
11: Gangsters, war criminals. We'll take out every bad guy in your deck of cards.
9: I asked Jon Favreau if directing a feature-length film felt different than producing the TV show.
10: It actually does. I was very happy doing The Mandalorian. Nobody really expected anything from it. And then people began to enjoy it, and word started to spread, and it did quite well. Then the opportunity came to explore these characters for the big screen. And it's hard to separate that experience of feeling the energy in the room from seeing what's on the screen. And I realized that, you know, a lot of what affected me when I was a little guy and watching this was that combo. So it was a revelation to me that Han Solo returned. It was a revelation to me that they actually got to blow up the Death Star. And then to hear everybody cheering around me. And I think it was that combo that really drove my fixation on that film. And then that film became a doorway, thanks to George Lucas's sophisticated influences to other cinematic traditions, other storytelling traditions, whether it was the films of Kurosawa, Leone, John Ford.
9: To that first season of The Mandalorian, like you said, no expectations, no pressure. To me, it kind of feels not dissimilar to Iron Man, like this feeling of like, what the hell is this? Oh my God, it's amazing, you know? And that's a great place to be making something. But how did that pressure change? How did the weight of Star Wars change when you realized, oh, this is a hit, everybody's obsessed with Grogu, I'm going to make more and it's going to be a high-profile thing?
10: I think I was very much benefited by the fact that it was a team effort. I had Dave Filoni with me as a partner from the beginning. And he has a lot of experience, especially in animation with serialized dramas. The fact is, Star Wars was always inspired by a serialized matinee, you know, pulp cliffhanger. As George would always describe. So you always getting an incomplete picture, but enjoying it nonetheless. But a TV show that airs, you know, every week or eight episodes a year, it's more like a river, you know? You're being judged by the overall flow of it. And people might like certain episodes more than others. Now, when you do a movie, it's a whole different thing. It's a, you know, it's like you're looking at a pond, the body of water that's still that you could study, walk around. You're working on it for close to 3 years. It's only 2 hours, and you're all focusing on every detail of that, and you're appreciating it in a different way as an audience member. So that was very different. So I did like the energy of the show. It was like whitewater rafting. This is a different thing, and this is what I come from.
9: I'm wondering, in terms of the characters and how you think about them, how is the Baby Yoda / Grogu that we see in this IMAX movie different from when we first met this character initially? Like, how do you think about the changes of this character and the relationship between the two of them?
10: Well, keep in mind that, you know, it's not like you map everything out from beginning to end when you're shooting the first episode of a show. What you're trying
9: that's
10: to
9: what
10: do,
9: you all did in Star Wars world.
10: you know, you do to some extent, and Dave Filoni's actually.

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1: Just like Beethoven's mastery of the symphony made other composers hesitate to follow in his footsteps, Haydn's mastery of the string quartet made Beethoven pause for quite a bit before diving into that end of the chamber music pool. And while he was working his way up to the string quartet, he stretched his wings with a series of string trios. He wrote three of them, each one more adventurous, more Beethovenian than the last. From APM, American Public Media, this is Performance Today. I'm Valerie Kaler. On the way.